That was Red Rocks Worship singing The King is Coming on Pilgrim Radio. And that's hopeful for us. If you found peace and solace and forgiveness for your sin in Christ, then his coming is a rescue mission for you. And there's nothing left to fear. In fact, we take strength too from the encouragement of Paul himself that he describes writing in Philippians 3, 13 and 14 when he says, "Brothers, I do not consider that I have made it my own, but one thing I do, forgetting what lies behind and straining forward to what lies ahead, I press on toward the goal for the prize of the upward call of God in Christ Jesus." So take strength. That day's coming soon. As we turn now to Cain, back to the music, as they sing, "Anymore."

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1: And on the surface, you might look at these three laws and say, I don't get it. Why are we even studying this? But when you dig deep into what is going on in these laws in the wilderness generation, they will challenge you, they will encourage you, and they will point you to the goodness of Jesus.
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0: Our daughter's got this thing about lighthouses. Thanks to her family indulging that passion at Christmas and birthday time, she's got lighthouses all over her house. She's got lighthouse stationery, lighthouse rugs, lighthouse books. Sad to say, she even has a lighthouse on the cover of her commode. Well, in many places, real lighthouses are mostly reminders of the maritime past, when lives actually depended on seeing the light that marked the shore and the rocks. Sometimes lives still depend on them, as in the case of a Greek ferry called the Express Samina. There were 540 passengers aboard that September evening, sailing from Athens to an Aegean island. And an hour out, the wind came up, the temperature suddenly dropped. 5 hours into the voyage, passengers felt the ferry's engine surge, and most of them assumed they were getting close to their destination. Well, they were wrong. The crew was frantically trying to steer clear of this small, rocky island, 2 miles from their destination. Tragically, the ferry plowed right into those rocks. It took only 38 minutes to sink. Rescue vessels got there quickly, but 80 people died that night. And you know, it didn't have to happen. There was a functioning lighthouse sitting atop that rock, warning vessels away. It could be seen for several miles around. But for some reason, the ferry just kept heading straight for the rocks. Well, I'm Ron Hutchcraft, and I want to have a word with you today about the light right in front of you. You know, it's possible to have the light right in front of you and miss it with tragic results. I mean, it's been happening to nice church folks for a long time. If you're a nice church folk, it could happen to you. There are a lot of great things about growing up in a Christian environment or being part of a church where you hear about Jesus a lot. But there are some dangers, too, like missing the light that's right in front of you. Jesus had some sobering things to say to some of the most religious people of his day. And they're still sobering words for those of us who are Bible folks, church folks. Here are the words of Jesus from John 5, 39 and 40. Our word for today from the Word of God. You diligently study the Scriptures because you think that by them you possess eternal life. These are the Scriptures that testify about me, and yet you refuse to come to me to have life. See, you can have the light of the Bible, the light of the gospel in front of you your whole life, and yet you could still miss Jesus. When you miss Jesus, you miss God, you miss heaven. Jesus made clear that many people who have lived for years in sight of the lighthouse will miss heaven's destination and sail right into the rocks of eternal punishment for their sins. See, the Bible describes eternal life as the gift of God. Now, you can know all about a gift. You can appreciate a gift. You can have the gift right in front of you and still miss the gift because you never took it for yourself. Could that be you? Somehow there's never been a time when you actually reached out and personally took Jesus into your life for yourself. For all you know, you don't know Jesus. For all you've experienced, you've never experienced him. Don't you want to? God, in his great love for you, has laid this on my heart so you could have this chance to know him for real. It's probably going to be hard to admit that you've missed Jesus all this time, but it's not nearly as hard as an eternity without him. Don't let your pride, don't let your self-deception make you miss heaven. Right where you are, tell him, Jesus, I've never actually put my trust in you to be my own Savior from my own sin, but today I am. And beginning this day, Jesus, I'm yours. I want you to be sure beyond any shadow of a doubt that you belong to Jesus for now and for eternity. That's why our website is there. Please go there and make sure you belong to him. It's anewstory.com, anewstory.com. You've seen the lighthouse, but maybe you've never changed your course. This time, turn to Jesus while there's time.
1: 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Thanks for listening.

It was Chris Tomlin singing This Is Our God on Pilgrim Radio. As we come to the end of my time with you this Sunday afternoon, we're looking forward to the Bible, pure and simple, at 6 p.m. Pacific time, when this evening, very shortly, we will be reading from Judges 21 to 1 Samuel 7. Come join us for it. It's coming up in a matter of minutes, really. As we turn now to Katie Nicole, in the meantime, with In Jesus' Name.

God sent forth his Son to redeem those who were under the law, that we might receive the adoption. To those he has set free, they are free indeed. This is Pilgrim Radio.

0: 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The Bible is God's Word. 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
1: Judges chapter 21, verse 1. Now the men of Israel had sworn an oath at Mizpah, saying, "None of us shall give his daughter to Benjamin as a wife." Then the people came to the house of God and remained there before God till evening. They lifted up their voices and wept bitterly, and said, "O Lord God of Israel, why has this come to pass in Israel, that today there should be one tribe missing in Israel?" So it was, on the next morning, that the people rose early and built an altar there, and offered burnt offerings and peace offerings. The children of Israel said, "Who is there among all the tribes of Israel who did not come up with the assembly to the Lord?" For they had made a great oath concerning anyone who had not come up to the Lord at Mizpah, saying, "He shall surely be put to death." And the children of Israel grieved for Benjamin their brother, and said, "One tribe is cut off from Israel today. What shall we do for wives for those who remain, seeing we have sworn by the Lord that we will not give them our daughters as wives?" And they said, "What one is there from the tribes of Israel who did not come up to Mizpah to the Lord?" And in fact, no one had come to the camp from Jabesh-Gilead to the assembly. For when the people were counted, indeed, not one of the inhabitants of Jabesh-Gilead was there. So the congregation sent out there 12,000 of their most valiant men, and commanded them, saying, "Go and strike the inhabitants of Jabesh-Gilead with the edge of the sword, including the women and the children. And this is the thing that you shall do. You shall utterly destroy every male and every woman who has known a man intimately." So they found among the inhabitants of Jabesh-Gilead 400 young virgins who had not known a man intimately, and they brought them to the camp at Shiloh, which is in the land of Canaan. Then the whole congregation sent word to the children of Benjamin, who were at the rock of Rimmon, and announced peace to them. So Benjamin came back at that time, and they gave them the women whom they had saved alive of the women of Jabesh-Gilead, and yet they had not found enough for them. And the people grieved for Benjamin, because the Lord had made a void in the tribes of Israel. Then the elders of the congregation said, "What shall we do for wives for those who remain, since the women of Benjamin have been destroyed?" And they said, "There must be an inheritance for the survivors of Benjamin, that a tribe may not be destroyed from Israel. However, we cannot give them wives from our daughters, for the children of Israel have sworn an oath, saying, 'Cursed be the one who gives a wife to Benjamin.'" Then they said, "In fact, there is a yearly feast of the Lord in Shiloh, which is north of Bethel, on the east side of the highway that goes up from Bethel to Shechem, and south of Labona." Therefore they instructed the children of Benjamin, saying, "Go, lie in wait in the vineyards, and watch. And just when the daughters of Shiloh come out to perform their dances, Then come out from the vineyards, and every man catch a wife for himself from the daughters of Shiloh. Then go to the land of Benjamin. Then it shall be, when their fathers or their brothers come to us to complain, that we will say to them, Be kind to them for our sakes, because we did not take a wife for any of them in the war. For it is not as though you have given the women to them at this time, making yourselves guilty of your oath. And the children of Benjamin did so. They took enough wives for their number from those who danced, whom they caught. Then they went and returned to their inheritance, and they rebuilt the cities and dwelt in them. So the children of Israel departed from there at that time, every man to his tribe and family. They went out from there, every man to his inheritance. In those days there was no king in Israel. Everyone did what was right in his own eyes. The Book of Ruth, chapter 1, verse 1. Now it came to pass in the days when the judges ruled that there was a famine in the land, and a certain man of Bethlehem, Judah, went to dwell in the country of Moab, he and his wife and his two sons. The name of the man was Elimelech. The name of his wife was Naomi. And the names of his two sons were Mahlon and Chilion, Ephrathites of Bethlehem, Judah. And they went to the country of Moab and remained there. Then Elimelech, Naomi's husband, died, and she was left and her two sons. Now they took wives of the women of Moab. The name of one was Orpah, and the name of the other, Ruth. And they dwelt there about 10 years. Then both Mahlon and Chilion also died. So the woman survived her two sons and her husband. Then she arose with her daughters-in-law that she might return from the country of Moab. For she had heard in the country of Moab that the Lord had visited his people by giving them bread. Therefore she went out from the place where she was, and her two daughters-in-law with her, and they went on the way to return to the land of Judah. And Naomi said to her two daughters-in-law, Go, return each to her mother's house. The Lord deal kindly with you, as you have dealt with the dead and with me. The Lord grant that you may find rest, each in the house of her husband. So she kissed them, and they lifted up their voices and wept. And they said to her, Surely we will return with you to your people. But Naomi said, Turn back, my daughters. Why will you go with me? Are there still sons in my womb, that they may be your husbands? Turn back, my daughters, go, for I am too old to have a husband. If I should say I have hope, if I should have a husband tonight and should also bear sons, would you wait for them till they were grown? Would you restrain yourselves from having husbands? No, my daughters, for it grieves me very much for your sakes that the hand of the Lord has gone out against me. Then they lifted up their voices and wept again, and Orpah kissed her mother-in-law, but Ruth clung to her. And she said, Look, your sister-in-law has gone back to her people and to her gods. Return after your sister-in-law. But Ruth said, Entreat me not to leave you, or to turn back from following after you. For wherever you go, I will go, and wherever you lodge, I will lodge. Your people shall be my people, and your God, my God. Where you die, I will die, and there will I be buried. The Lord do so to me, and more also, if anything but death parts you and me. When she saw that she was determined to go with her, she stopped speaking to her. Now the two of them went until they came to Bethlehem. And it happened, when they had come to Bethlehem, that all the city was excited because of them. And the women said, "Is this Naomi?" But she said to them, "Do not call me Naomi, call me Mara, for the Almighty has dealt very bitterly with me. I went out full, and the Lord has brought me home again empty. Why do you call me Naomi, since the Lord has testified against me, and the Almighty has afflicted me?" So Naomi returned, and Ruth the Moabitess, her daughter-in-law with her, who returned from the country of Moab. Now they came to Bethlehem at the beginning of barley harvest. Ruth chapter 2. There was a relative of Naomi's husband, a man of great wealth of the family of Elimelech. His name was Boaz. So Ruth the Moabitess said to Naomi, "Please, let me go to the field and glean heads of grain after him in whose sight I may find favor." And she said to her, "Go, my daughter." Then she left and went and gleaned in the field after the reapers. And she happened to come to the part of the field belonging to Boaz, who was of the family of Elimelech. Now behold, Boaz came from Bethlehem and said to the reapers, "The Lord be with you." And they answered him, "The Lord bless you." Then Boaz said to his servant who was in charge of the reapers, "Whose young woman is this?" So the servant who was in charge of the reapers answered and said, "It is the young Moabite woman who came back with Naomi from the country of Moab." And she said, "Please let me glean and gather after the reapers among the sheaves." So she came and has continued from morning until now, though she rested a little in the house. Then Boaz said to Ruth, "You will listen, my daughter, will you not? Do not go to glean in another field, nor go from here, but stay close by my young women. Let your eyes be on the field which they reap, and go after them. Have I not commanded the young men not to touch you? And when you are thirsty, go to the vessels and drink from what the young men have drawn." So she fell on her face, bowed down to the ground, and said to him, "Why have I found favor in your eyes, that you should take notice of me, since I am a foreigner?" And Boaz answered and said to her, "It has been fully reported to me all that you have done for your mother-in-law since the death of your husband, and how you have left your father and your mother and the land of your birth, and have come to a people whom you did not know before. The Lord repay your work, and a full reward be given you by the Lord God of Israel, under whose wings you have come for refuge." Then she said, "Let me find favor in your sight, my Lord, for you have comforted me and have spoken kindly to your maidservant, though I am not like one of your maidservants." Now Boaz said to her at mealtime, "Come here and eat of the bread, and dip your piece of bread in the vinegar." So she sat beside the reapers, and he passed parched grain to her. And she ate and was satisfied, and kept some back. And when she rose up to glean, Boaz commanded his young men, saying, "Let her glean even among the sheaves, and do not reproach her. Also, let grain from the bundles fall purposely for her. Leave it that she may glean, and do not rebuke her." So she gleaned in the field until evening, and beat out what she had gleaned, and it was about an ephah of barley. Then she took it up and went into the city, and her mother-in-law saw what she had gleaned. So she brought out and gave to her what she had kept back after she had been satisfied. And her mother-in-law said to her, Where have you gleaned today, and where did you work? Blessed be the one who took notice of you. So she told her mother-in-law, with whom she had worked, and said, The man's name with whom I work today is Boaz. Then Naomi said to her daughter-in-law, Blessed be he of the Lord, who has not forsaken his kindness to the living and the dead. And Naomi said to her, This man is a relation of ours, one of our close relatives. Ruth the Moabitess said, He also said to me, You shall stay close by my young men until they have finished all my harvest. And Naomi said to Ruth, her daughter-in-law, It is good, my daughter, that you go out with his young women, and that people do not meet you in any other field. So she stayed close by the young women of Boaz to glean until the end of barley harvest and wheat harvest, and she dwelt with her mother-in-law. Ruth chapter 3. Then Naomi, her mother-in-law, said to her, My daughter, shall I not seek security for you, that it may be well with you? Now Boaz, whose young women you were with, is he not our relative? In fact, he is winnowing barley tonight at the threshing floor. Therefore wash yourself and anoint yourself. Put on your best garment and go down to the threshing floor, but do not make yourself known to the man until he has finished eating and drinking. Then it shall be, when he lies down, that you shall notice the place where he lies, and you shall go in, uncover his feet, and lie down, and he will tell you what you should do. And she said to her, All that you say to me, I will do. So she went down to the threshing floor and did according to all that her mother-in-law instructed her. And after Boaz had eaten and drunk, and his heart was cheerful, he went to lie down at the end of the heap of grain. And she came softly, uncovered his feet, and lay down. Now it happened at midnight that the man was startled, and turned himself, and there a woman was lying at his feet. And he said, Who are you? So she answered, I am Ruth, your maidservant. Take your maidservant under your wing, for you are a close relative. Then he said, Blessed are you of the Lord, my daughter, for you have shown more kindness at the end than at the beginning, in that you did not go after young men, whether poor or rich. And now, my daughter, do not fear. I will do for you all that you request, for all the people of my town know that you are a virtuous woman. Now it is true that I am a close relative. However, there is a relative closer than I. Stay this night, and in the morning it shall be that if he will perform the duty of a close relative for you, good, let him do it. But if he does not want to perform the duty for you, then I will perform the duty for you, as the Lord lives. Lie down until morning. So she lay at his feet until morning, and she arose before one could recognize another. Then he said, Do not let it be known that the woman came to the threshing floor. Also he said, Bring the shawl that is on you and hold it. And when she held it, he measured 6 ephahs of barley and laid it on her. Then she went into the city. When she came to her mother-in-law, she said, Is that you, my daughter? Then she told her all that the man had done for her. And she said, These 6 ephahs of barley he gave me. For he said to me, Do not go empty-handed to your mother-in-law. Then she said, Sit still, my daughter, until you know how the matter will turn out. For the man will not rest until he has concluded the matter this day. Ruth chapter 4. Now Boaz went up to the gate and sat down there, and behold, the close relative of whom Boaz had spoken came by. So Boaz said, "Come aside, friend, sit down here." So he came aside and sat down. And he took 10 men of the elders of the city and said, "Sit down here." So they sat down. Then he said to the close relative, "Naomi, who has come back from the country of Moab, sold the piece of land which belonged to our brother Elimelech. And I thought to inform you, saying, buy it back in the presence of the inhabitants and the elders of my people. If you will redeem it, redeem it. But if you will not redeem it, then tell me, that I may know. For there is no one but you to redeem it, and I am next after you." And he said, "I will redeem it." Then Boaz said, "On the day you buy the field from the hand of Naomi, you must also buy it from Ruth the Moabitess, the wife of the dead, to perpetuate the name of the dead through his inheritance." And the close relative said, "I cannot redeem it for myself, lest I ruin my own inheritance. You redeem my right of redemption for yourself."

sandal and gave it to the other. And this was a confirmation in Israel. Therefore the close relative said to Boaz, "Buy it for yourself." So he took off his sandal. And Boaz said to the elders and all the people, "You are witnesses this day that I have bought all that was Elimelech's, and all that was Chilion's and Mahlon's from the hand of Naomi. Moreover, Ruth the Moabitess, the widow of Mahlon, I have acquired as my wife, to perpetuate the name of the dead through his inheritance, that the name of the dead may not be cut off from among his brethren and from his position at the gate. You are witnesses this day." And all the people who were at the gate and the elders said, "We are witnesses. The Lord make the woman who is coming to your house like Rachel and Leah, the two who built the house of Israel. And may you prosper in Ephrathah and be famous in Bethlehem. May your house be like the house of Perez, whom Tamar bore to Judah, because of the offspring which the Lord will give you from this young woman." So Boaz took Ruth, and she became his wife. And when he went in to her, the Lord gave her conception, and she bore a son. Then the women said to Naomi, "Blessed be the Lord, who has not left you this day without a close relative, and may his name be famous in Israel. And may he be to you a restorer of life and a nourisher of your old age. For your daughter-in-law who loves you, who is better to you than seven sons, has borne him." Then Naomi took the child and laid him on her bosom and became a nurse to him. Also the neighbor women gave him a name, saying, "There is a son born to Naomi." And they called his name Obed. He is the father of Jesse, the father of David. Now this is the genealogy of Perez. Perez begot Hezron, Hezron begot Ram, and Ram begot Amminadab. Amminadab begot Nahshon, and Nahshon begot Salmon. Salmon begot Boaz, and Boaz begot Obed. Obed begot Jesse, and Jesse begot David. The first book of Samuel, chapter 1, verse 1. Now there was a certain man of Ramathaim Zophim, of the mountains of Ephraim, and his name was Elkanah, the son of Jeroham, the son of Elihu, the son of Tohu, the son of Zuph, an Ephraimite. And he had two wives. The name of one was Hannah, and the name of the other Peninnah. Peninnah had children, but Hannah had no children. This man went up from his city yearly to worship and sacrifice to the Lord of hosts in Shiloh. Also the two sons of Eli, Hophni and Phinehas, the priests of the Lord, were there. And whenever the time came for Elkanah to make an offering, he would give portions to Peninnah his wife and to all her sons and daughters. But to Hannah he would give a double portion, for he loved Hannah, although the Lord had closed her womb. And her rival also provoked her severely to make her miserable, because the Lord had closed her womb. So it was, year by year, when she went up to the house of the Lord, that she provoked her. Therefore she wept and did not eat. Then Elkanah, her husband, said to her, "Hannah, why do you weep? Why do you not eat? And why is your heart grieved? Am I not better to you than 10 sons? So Hannah arose after they had finished eating and drinking in Shiloh. Now Eli, the priest, was sitting on the seat by the doorpost of the tabernacle of the Lord. And she was in bitterness of soul, and prayed to the Lord, and wept in anguish. Then she made a vow and said, "O Lord of hosts,
If you will indeed look on the affliction of your maidservant,

0: and remember me, and not forget your maidservant, but will give your maidservant a male child. Then I will give him to the Lord all the days of his life, and no razor shall come upon his head." And it happened as she continued praying before the Lord that Eli watched her mouth. Now Hannah spoke in her heart, only her lips moved, but her voice was not heard. Therefore Eli thought she was drunk. So Eli said to her, "How long will you be drunk? Put your wine away from you." But Hannah answered and said, "No, my lord, I am a woman of sorrowful spirit. I have drunk neither wine nor intoxicating drink, but have poured out my soul before the Lord. Do not consider your maidservant a wicked woman, for out of the abundance of my complaint and grief I have spoken until now." Then Eli answered and said, "Go in peace, and the God of Israel grant your petition which you have asked of him." And she said, "Let your maidservant find favor in your sight." So the woman went her way and ate, and her face was no longer sad. Then they arose early in the morning and worshipped before the Lord, and returned and came to their house at Ramah. And Elkanah knew Hannah his wife, and the Lord remembered her. So it came to pass in the process of time that Hannah conceived and bore a son, and called his name Samuel, saying, "Because I have asked for him from the Lord." Now the man Elkanah and all his house went up to offer to the Lord the yearly sacrifice and his vow. But Hannah did not go up, for she said to her husband, "Not until the child is weaned, then I will take him, that he may appear before the Lord and remain there forever." So Elkanah her husband said to her, "Do what seems best to you. Wait until you have weaned him. Only let the Lord establish his word." Then the woman stayed and nursed her son until she had weaned him. Now when she had weaned him, she took him up with her with three bulls, one ephah of flour and a skin of wine, and brought him to the house of the Lord in Shiloh. And the child was young. Then they slaughtered a bull and brought the child to Eli. And she said, "O my lord, as your soul lives, my lord, I am the woman who stood by you here praying to the Lord. For this child I prayed, and the Lord has granted me my petition, which I asked of him. Therefore, I also have lent him to the Lord. As long as he lives, he shall be lent to the Lord." So they worshiped the Lord there. 1 Samuel chapter 2. And Hannah prayed and said, "My heart rejoices in the Lord. My horn is exalted in the Lord. I smile at my enemies, because I rejoice in your salvation. No one is holy like the Lord, for there is none besides you, nor is there any rock like our God. Talk no more so very proudly. Let no arrogance come from your mouth. For the Lord is the God of knowledge, and by him actions are weighed. The bows of the mighty men are broken, and those who stumbled are girded with strength. Those who were full have hired themselves out for bread, and the hungry have ceased to hunger. Even the barren has borne seven, and she who has many children has become feeble. The Lord kills and makes alive. He brings down to the grave and brings up. The Lord makes poor and makes rich. He brings low and lifts up. He raises the poor from the dust and lifts the beggar from the ash heap, to set them among princes and make them inherit the throne of glory. For the pillars of the earth are the Lord's, and he has set the world upon them. He will guard the feet of his saints, but the wicked shall be silent in darkness. For by strength no man shall prevail. The adversaries of the Lord shall be broken in pieces. From heaven he will thunder against them. The Lord will judge the ends of the earth. He will give strength to his king and exalt the horn of his anointed. Then Elkanah went to his house at Ramah. But the child ministered to the Lord before Eli the priest. Now the sons of Eli were corrupt. They did not know the Lord. And the priest's custom with the people was that when any man offered a sacrifice, the priest's servant would come with a three-pronged flesh hook in his hand while the meat was boiling. Then he would thrust it into the pan or kettle or cauldron or pot, and the priest would take for himself all that the flesh hook brought up. So they did in Shiloh to all the Israelites who came there. Also, before they burned the fat, the priest's servant would come and say to the man who sacrificed, "Give meat for roasting to the priest, for he will not take boiled meat from you, but raw." And if the man said to him, "They should really burn the fat first, then you may take as much as your heart desires," he would then answer him, "No, but you must give it now, and if not, I will take it by force." Therefore the sin of the young men was very great before the Lord, for men abhorred the offering of the Lord. But Samuel ministered before the Lord, even as a child, wearing a linen ephod. Moreover, his mother used to make him a little robe and bring it to him year by year when she came up with her husband to offer the yearly sacrifice. And Eli would bless Elkanah and his wife and say, "The Lord give you descendants from this woman for the loan that was given to the Lord." Then they would go to their own home. And the Lord visited Hannah so that she conceived and bore three sons and two daughters. Meanwhile, the child Samuel grew before the Lord. Now Eli was very old, and he heard everything his sons did to all Israel, and how they lay with the women who assembled at the door of the tabernacle of meeting. So he said to them, "Why do you do such things? For I hear of your evil dealings from all the people. No, my sons, for it is not a good report that I hear. You make the Lord's people transgress. If one man sins against another, God will judge him. But if a man sins against the Lord, who will intercede for him?" Nevertheless, they did not heed the voice of their father, because the Lord desired to kill them. And the child Samuel grew in stature and in favor both with the Lord and men. Then a man of God came to Eli and said to him, "Thus says the Lord, did I not clearly reveal myself to the house of your father when they were in Egypt in Pharaoh's house? Did I not choose him out of all of the tribes of Israel to be my priest, to offer upon my altar, to burn incense, and to wear an ephod before me? And did I not give to the house of your father all the offerings of the children of Israel made by fire? Why do you kick at my sacrifice and my offering, which I have commanded in my dwelling place, and honor your sons more than me, to make yourselves fat with the best of all the offerings of Israel, my people? Therefore, the Lord God of Israel says, I said indeed that your house and the house of your father would walk before me forever. But now the Lord says, far be it from me, for those who honor me I will honor, and those who despise me shall be lightly esteemed. Behold, the days are coming that I will cut off your arm and the arm of your father's house, so that there will not be an old man in your house. And you will see an enemy in my dwelling place, despite all the good which God does for Israel. And there shall not be an old man in your house forever. But any of your men whom I do not cut off from my altar shall consume your eyes and grieve your heart, and all the descendants of your house shall die in the flower of their age. Now this shall be a sign to you that will come upon your two sons, on Hophni and Phinehas. In one day they shall die, both of them. Then I will raise up for myself a faithful priest who shall do according to what is in my heart and in my mind. I will build him a sure house, and he shall walk before my anointed forever. And it shall come to pass that everyone who is left in your house will come and bow down to him for a piece of silver and a morsel of bread, and say, please, put me in one of the priestly positions that I may eat a piece of bread. 1 Samuel chapter 3. Now the boy Samuel ministered to the Lord before Eli. And the word of the Lord was rare in those days. There was no widespread revelation. And it came to pass at that time, while Eli was lying down in his place, and when his eyes had begun to grow so dim that he could not see, and before the lamp of God went out in the tabernacle of the Lord, where the ark of God was, and while Samuel was lying down, that the Lord called Samuel. And he answered, here I am. So he ran to Eli and said, here I am, for you called me. And he said, I did not call. Lie down again. And he went and lay down. Then the Lord called yet again, Samuel. So Samuel arose and went to Eli and said, here I am, for you called me. He answered, I did not call, my son. Lie down again. Now Samuel did not yet know the Lord, nor was the word of the Lord yet revealed to him. And the Lord called Samuel again the third time. So he arose and went to Eli and said, here I am, for you did call me. Then Eli perceived that the Lord had called the boy. Therefore Eli said to Samuel, go, lie down, and it shall be, if he calls you, that you must say, speak, Lord, for your servant hears. So Samuel went and lay down in his place. Now the Lord came and stood and called, as at other times, Samuel, Samuel. And Samuel answered, speak, for your servant hears. Then the Lord said to Samuel, behold, I will do something in Israel, at which both ears of everyone who hears it will tingle. In that day I will perform against Eli all that I have spoken concerning his house, from beginning to end. For I have told him that I will judge his house forever for the iniquity which he knows, because his sons made themselves vile, and he did not restrain them. And therefore I have sworn to the house of Eli that the iniquity of Eli's house shall not be atoned for by sacrifice or offering forever. So Samuel lay down until morning and opened the doors of the house of the Lord. And Samuel was afraid to tell Eli the vision. Then Eli called Samuel and said, Samuel, my son. He answered, here I am. And he said, what is the word that the Lord spoke to you? Please do not hide it from me. God do so to you and more also, if you hide anything from me of all the things that he said to you. Then Samuel told him everything, and hid nothing from him. And he said, it is the Lord. Let him do what seems good to him. So Samuel grew, and the Lord was with him, and let none of his words fall to the ground. And all Israel, from Dan to Beersheba, knew that Samuel had been established as a prophet of the Lord. Then the Lord appeared again in Shiloh, for the Lord revealed himself to Samuel in Shiloh by the word of the Lord. 1 Samuel chapter 4, verse 1. And the word of Samuel came to all Israel. Now Israel went out to battle against the Philistines, and encamped beside Ebenezer. And the Philistines encamped in Aphek. Then the Philistines put themselves in battle array against Israel. And when they joined battle, Israel was defeated by the Philistines, who killed about 4,000 men of the army in the field. And when the people had come into the camp, the elders of Israel said, "Why has the Lord defeated us today before the Philistines? Let us bring the Ark of the Covenant of the Lord from Shiloh to us, that when it comes among us it may save us from the hand of our enemies." So the people sent to Shiloh, that they might bring from there the Ark of the Covenant of the Lord of Hosts, who dwells between the cherubim. And the two sons of Eli, Hophni and Phinehas, were there with the Ark of the Covenant of God. And when the Ark of the Covenant of the Lord came into the camp, all Israel shouted so loudly that the earth shook. Now when the Philistines heard the noise of the shout, they said, "What does the sound of this great shout in the camp of the Hebrews mean?" Then they understood that the Ark of the Lord had come into the camp. So the Philistines were afraid, for they said, "God has come into the camp." And they said, "Woe to us, for such a thing has never happened before. Woe to us, who will deliver us from the hand of these mighty gods? These are the gods who struck the Egyptians with all the plagues in the wilderness. Be strong and conduct yourselves like men, you Philistines, that you do not become servants of the Hebrews, as they have been to you. Conduct yourselves like men and fight." So the Philistines fought, and Israel was defeated, and every man fled to his tent. There was a very great slaughter, and there fell of Israel 30,000 foot soldiers. Also the Ark of God was captured, and the two sons of Eli, Hophni and Phinehas, died. Then a man of Benjamin ran from the battle line the same day, and came to Shiloh with his clothes torn and dirt on his head. Now when he came, there was Eli, sitting on a seat by the wayside watching, for his heart trembled for the Ark of God. And when the man came into the city and told it, all the city cried out. When Eli heard the noise of the outcry, he said, "What does the sound of this tumult mean?" And the man came quickly and told Eli. Eli was 98 years old, and his eyes were so dim that he could not see. Then the man said to Eli, "I am he who came from the battle, and I fled today from the battle line." And he said, "What happened, my son?" So the messenger answered and said, "Israel has fled before the Philistines, and there has been a great slaughter among the people. Also your two sons, Hophni and Phinehas, are dead, and the Ark of God has been captured." Then it happened, when he made mention of the Ark of God, that Eli fell off the seat backward by the side of the gate, and his neck was broken, and he died. For the man was old and heavy, and he had judged Israel 40 years. Now his daughter-in-law, Phinehas' wife, was with child, due to be delivered. And when she heard the news that the Ark of God was captured, and that her father-in-law and her husband were dead, she bowed herself and gave birth, for her labor pains came upon her. And about the time of her death, the women who stood by her said to her, "Do not fear, for you have borne a son." But she did not answer, nor did she regard it. Then she named the child Ichabod, saying, "The glory has departed from Israel, because the ark of God had been captured, and because of her father-in-law and her husband." And she said, "The glory has departed from Israel, for the ark of God has been captured." 1 Samuel chapter 5. Then the Philistines took the ark of God and brought it from Ebenezer to Ashdod. When the Philistines took the ark of God, they brought it into the house of Dagon and set it by Dagon. And when the people of Ashdod arose early in the morning, there was Dagon, fallen on its face to the earth before the ark of the Lord. So they took Dagon and set it in its place again. And when they arose early the next morning, there was Dagon, fallen on its face to the ground before the ark of the Lord. The head of Dagon and both the palms of its hands were broken off on the threshold. Only Dagon's torso was left of it. Therefore neither the priests of Dagon nor any who come into Dagon's house tread on the threshold of Dagon in Ashdod to this day. But the hand of the Lord was heavy on the people of Ashdod, and he ravaged them and struck them with tumors, both Ashdod and its territory. And when the men of Ashdod saw how it was, they said, "The ark of the God of Israel must not remain with us, for his hand is harsh toward us and Dagon our God." Therefore they sent and gathered to themselves all the lords of the Philistines and said, "What shall we do with the ark of the God of Israel?" And they answered, "Let the ark of the God of Israel be carried away to Gath." So they carried the ark of the God of Israel away. So it was, after they had carried it away, that the hand of the Lord was against the city with a very great destruction. And he struck the men of the city, both small and great, and tumors broke out on them. Therefore they sent the ark of God to Ekron. So it was, as the ark of God came to Ekron, that the Ekronites cried out, saying, "They have brought the ark of the God of Israel to us, to kill us and our people." So they sent and gathered together all the lords of the Philistines and said, "Send away the ark of the God of Israel, and let it go back to its own place, so that it does not kill us and our people." For there was a deadly destruction throughout all the city. The hand of God was very heavy there. And the men who did not die were stricken with the tumors, and the cry of the city went up to heaven. 1 Samuel chapter 6. Now the ark of the Lord was in the country of the Philistines 7 months. And the Philistines called for the priests and the diviners, saying, "What shall we do with the ark of the Lord? Tell us how we should send it to its place." So they said, "If you send away the ark of the God of Israel, do not send it empty, but by all means return it to him with a trespass offering. Then you will be healed, and it will be known to you why his hand is not removed from you." Then they said, "What is the trespass offering which we shall return to him?" They answered, 5 golden tumors and 5 golden rats, according to the number of the lords of the Philistines, for the same plague was on all of you and on your lords. Therefore you shall make images of your tumors and images of your rats that ravage the land, and you shall give glory to the God of Israel. Perhaps he will lighten his hand from you, from your gods, and from your land. Why then do you harden your hearts, as the Egyptians and Pharaoh hardened their hearts? When he did mighty things among them, Did they not let the people go, that they might depart? Now, therefore, make a new cart. Take 2 milk cows which have never been yoked, and hitch the cows to the cart, and take their calves home away from them. Then take the ark of the Lord and set it on the cart, and put the articles of gold which you are returning to him as a trespass offering in a chest by its side. Then send it away and let it go. And watch. If it goes up the road to its own territory, to Beth Shemesh, then he has done us this great evil. But if not, then we shall know that it is not his hand that struck us. It happened to us by chance. Then the men did so. They took 2 milk cows and hitched them to the cart and shut up their calves at home. And they set the ark of the Lord on the cart and the chest with the gold rats and images of their tumors. Then the cows headed straight for the road to Beth Shemesh and went along the highway, lowing as they went, and did not turn aside to the right hand or the left. And the lords of the Philistines went after them to the border of Beth Shemesh. Now the people of Beth Shemesh were reaping their wheat harvest in the valley. And they lifted their eyes and saw the ark and rejoiced to see it. Then the cart came into the field of Joshua of Beth Shemesh and stood there. A large stone was there. So they split the wood of the cart and offered the cows as a burnt offering to the Lord. The Levites took down the ark of the Lord and the chest that was with it, which were the articles of gold, and put them on the large stone. Then the men of Beth Shemesh offered burnt offerings and made sacrifices the same day to the Lord. So when the 5 lords of the Philistines had seen it, they returned to Ekron the same day. These are the golden tumors which the Philistines returned as a trespass offering to the Lord, one for Ashdod, one for Gaza, one for Ashkelon, one for Gath, one for Ekron. And the golden rats, according to the number of all the cities of the Philistines belonging to the 5 lords, both fortified cities and country villages, even as far as the large stone of Abel, on which they set the ark of the Lord, which stone remains to this day in the field of Joshua of Beth Shemesh. Then he struck the men of Beth Shemesh, because they had looked into the ark of the Lord. He struck 50,070 men of the people, and the people lamented because the Lord had struck the people with a great slaughter. And the men of Beth Shemesh said, "Who is able to stand before this holy Lord God, and to whom shall it go up from us?" So they sent messengers to the inhabitants of Kirjath-Jearim, saying, "The Philistines have brought back the ark of the Lord. Come down and take it up with you." 1 Samuel chapter 7. Then the men of Kirjath-Jearim came and took the ark of the Lord and brought it into the house of Abinadab on the hill, and consecrated Eleazar his son to keep the ark of the Lord. So it was that the ark remained in Kirjath-Jearim a long time. It was there 20 years. And all the house of Israel lamented after the Lord. Then Samuel spoke to all the house of Israel, saying, "If you return to the Lord with all your hearts, then put away the foreign gods and the Ashtoreths from among you, and prepare your hearts for the Lord, and serve him only, and he will deliver you from the hand of the Philistines." So the children of Israel put away the Baals and the Ashtoreths, and served the Lord only. And Samuel said, "Gather all Israel to Mizpah, and I will pray to the Lord for you." So they gathered together at Mizpah, drew water, and poured it out before the Lord. And they fasted that day, and said there, We have sinned against the Lord. And Samuel judged the children of Israel at Mizpah. Now, when the Philistines heard that the children of Israel had gathered together at Mizpah, the lords of the Philistines went up against Israel. And when the children of Israel heard of it, they were afraid of the Philistines. So the children of Israel said to Samuel, Do not cease to cry out to the Lord our God for us, that he may save us from the hand of the Philistines. And Samuel took a suckling lamb and offered it as a whole burnt offering to the Lord. Then Samuel cried out to the Lord for Israel, and the Lord answered him. Now as Samuel was offering up the burnt offering, the Philistines drew near to battle against Israel. But the Lord thundered with a loud thunder upon the Philistines that day, and so confused them that they were overcome before Israel. And the men of Israel went out of Mizpah, and pursued the Philistines, and drove them back as far as below Beth-Kar. Then Samuel took a stone and set it up between Mizpah and Shen, and called its name Ebenezer, saying, Thus far the Lord has helped us. So the Philistines were subdued, and they did not come any more into the territory of Israel. And the hand of the Lord was against the Philistines all the days of Samuel. Then the cities which the Philistines had taken from Israel were restored to Israel, from Ekron to Gath. And Israel recovered its territory from the hands of the Philistines. Also there was peace between Israel and the Amorites. And Samuel judged Israel all the days of his life. He went from year to year on a circuit to Bethel, Gilgal, and Mizpah, and judged Israel in all those places. But he always returned to Ramah, for his home was there. There he judged Israel, and there he built an altar to the Lord.
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I'm your host, Lars Tollefson. We're glad you're with us tonight. The last song you heard is What You Say by Ryan Stevenson. We have a solid lineup of Christian music for you just ahead from artists such as Plum and Kate Thompson. But first, here's Mac Powell and Candy Pearson Shelton with Restore to Me.

That was Kate Thompson with That's What the Cross is For. Quoting now from Paul's letter to the Philippians chapter 3, verses 13 through 14. Quote, "Brothers, I do not consider that I have made it my own. But one thing I do, forgetting what lies behind and straining forward to what lies ahead, I press on toward the goal for the prize of the upward call of God in Christ Jesus." End quote. That was Philippians chapter 3, verses 13 through 14. Back to the music. Let's enjoy Ellie Holcomb with River, here on Pilgrim Radio.

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From his series Priceless Lessons from Gen W, an Exposition of Numbers, prepared by Steve Bateman, pastor of First Bible Church in Decatur, Alabama, our guest speaker is Jeremy Gilbert. Tonight's message is entitled, The Purity God Requires. Now here's Leanna Crawford with Simple. Take a breath.

0: 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Here's a preview of this weekend's speaker and subject.
1: This weekend, we continue the series, Priceless Lessons from Gen W, an exposition of Numbers. The regular speaker is Steve Bateman, pastor of First Bible Church in Decatur, Alabama. This weekend, it's a guest speaker, Jeremy Gilbert, who is also on the pastoral staff at First Bible Church. And his message, The Purity God Requires. Now here's Jeremy Gilbert.
2: We're going to be in Numbers 5 today, so if you want to turn your Bibles, go ahead and find your way there. And as you are making your way there, I just want to tell you a verse that has meant a lot to me this week is 2 Timothy 3:16. And it says this: all scripture is breathed out by God and is profitable for teaching, for reproof, for correction, and for training in righteousness. Because if you've been reading ahead in the book of Numbers, or you've ever been on a Bible reading plan, you get to a passage or a chapter that, you know, you read and you say, I don't know necessarily what to do with this. That's kind of how I felt the first time that I read this chapter. And alongside of that, I thought, okay, in 10 days, I'm going to stand up in front of my church and preach this text. So I have to believe that this is true, that all scripture is divinely inspired and is meaningful and has purpose for us today, because it could be really easy to look at three laws in the book of Numbers and say, there's not really any way that that connects to us here. We could just skip ahead to the next chapter or verse that seems important to us. But this is important. And on the surface, you might look at these three laws and say, I don't get it. Why are we even studying this? But when you dig deep into what is going on in these laws in the wilderness generation, they will challenge you, they will encourage you, and they will point you to the goodness of Jesus. Have you ever experienced being under the authority of someone else and having to follow a rule that did not make sense to you? For our students, when they come up into middle school, there is a rule that really shocks some of them. I can guarantee you, actually I know personally, it has made some of them cry when they have found out about it and when it has been enforced upon them. And that is that when we go to camps, I take a safe with us and I lock their phones away while we are together. And let me tell you, I love it, and it is incredible. And for my middle schoolers, some of them, they just don't get it. Why would you take away my bridge to my life on the internet? Why would you take away the thing that brings me joy and happiness? Why would you take something so good away from me? And middle schoolers, if you have experienced this, I'm not sorry. And if you're going to be in middle school soon, I'm not sorry. It is for your good. And maybe you don't understand that it's for your good, but it is. Because if you are an adult that has been on one of those trips, you have witnessed what I have witnessed. When you take their phones away, something magically happens. It's not magic. It's just you take their phones away. And somehow they just talk to each other like human beings. And they connect with one another. And they're not doing this, they're doing this, and they're talking to each other, and they build friendships, and it's incredible and awesome, and it takes away distraction. And for some of them, they don't get it, but there's a purpose behind it, and it is important. In my house, we have rules that we enforce, and our son doesn't get them. There are rules about, hey, you can't lie. And he doesn't understand why he can't lie, but it's important that he doesn't. He doesn't understand why dinner before dessert matters, but it does, and he has to follow those rules. There's a lot of rules that he might not have the full grasp of why they are there and why we enforce them, but they are important. And when we get to Numbers 5, there are three laws that are given to the wilderness generation. And for them, they might have a surface level understanding of why they're there, but they cannot and did not have a deep level of understanding why they were there, because the deep level of understanding of why these laws are here can only be seen in light of what we have, the revelation of Christ in the New Testament. These are laws about Christ and his ministry, and you might not see it at first glance, but it is there. So let me explain to you these three laws, and I'm just going to give you the broad what first. We'll get to the deep meaning and the why later, but I just want you to have a broad scope of what we're talking about here. So the first law is in verses 1 to 4. Say this, the Lord spoke to Moses saying, command the people of Israel that they put out of the camp everyone who is leprous or who has a discharge and everyone who is unclean through contact with the dead. You shall put out both male and female, putting them outside the camp, that they may not defile their camp, in the midst of which I dwell. And the people of Israel did so, and put them outside the camp, as the Lord said to Moses. So the people of Israel did. So this first law, there are physical impurities that make someone unclean, and therefore requires them to be removed from the camp. They are put in quarantine until they are made clean. And once they are made clean by whatever means is necessary, they will be allowed access back into the camp. And the purpose is even stated in the text, because the Lord dwells in their midst. Yet you must not defile the camp, for God dwells in the camp, and he requires purity. And leprosy here can refer to a number of different skin diseases, and the discharge is any abnormal discharge that does not occur naturally, occurs by disease or infection. And then the third one is if anyone comes into contact with a dead body. And in each of those things, there are ritual practices that can be done to make a person clean. For leprosy or the discharge, they have to be made well. They have to get over the infection or the disease first, and then they can go through a ritual process. Touching the dead body, they can go through the ritual process, be made clean, and then restored back into the camp in fellowship with God. The second law is a law about fraud and embezzlement. And in verse 6, it says, when a man or woman commits any of the sins that people commit by breaking faith with the Lord and realizes his guilt, he shall confess his sin that he has committed. Now, the law itself in this is ambiguous, but we can go to places like Leviticus and see a deeper explanation of what's happening here, and it's financial fraud. And it says in Leviticus, when someone has committed a breach of faith against the Lord by deceiving his neighbor in a matter of deposit or security or through robbery, or if he has oppressed his neighbor, or if he has found something lost and has lied about it, swearing falsely. So that's a little bit of context there. But it's the sin of fraud or embezzlement or theft against another person. And both of these passages makes clear that that sin is not only a sin against other people, but it is a breach of faith with God. To steal from another human being is a sin against God. And the Old Testament is clear about this. In Proverbs 30, it says to steal profanes God's name. In Leviticus 19, it says you shall not swear by name my name falsely and so profane the name of your God. Stealing and lying both profane God's name and their sins against him. And so this isn't just a horizontal relationship sin. This is a vertical relationship sin. And so when this happens, things have to be made right. And for things to be made right, three things have to happen. This person who has sinned against a brother or sister has to confess their sin to the priest and to the person that they have sinned against. That's number one. And then number two, they have to make the person they have sinned against financially whole. If the person that they have sinned against has died, they pay their next of kin full restitution. And in this text, it says they add a fifth to it, so 20% more of what they stole. And if they don't have a next of kin, it goes to the Lord for the priest. They have to make financial restitution to make it right. But not only do they have to confess their sin and make it right between man, They have to make atonement between man and God. And to do that, we see in verse 8. But if the man has no next of kin whom restitution may be made for the wrong, the restitution shall go to the Lord for the priest in addition to the ram of atonement with which atonement is made. And so make the other person financially right by restitution, and then make the relationship between God and man right by making the sacrifice of the ram of atonement. And so that's the second law. And then the third law is the longest and most complicated. And if you have looked ahead, you might be excited and think, well, what is Jeremy going to say about this? And let me tell you, I'm excited to tell you. This third law is a test for adultery. And the process by which this goes is if a man has any suspicion that his wife has committed adultery, but he does not have evidence, and he does not have witnesses, but he thinks she has committed adultery, there's a process where he and his wife will go to the tabernacle, and they'll go to the priest, and the man will make his case. Say, I don't have evidence, I don't have witnesses, but I think my wife has committed adultery. And they bring a sacrifice of barley, and then this process begins, and the priest will bring the wife before the Lord, and when it says that in the text, and when it says that, she is sat before the altar, and even her presence at the altar is important because it presumes innocence. By the accusation of the husband, she is not presumed guilty. She is given the benefit of the doubt, presumed innocent, and she is permitted into the presence of the Lord before the altar. And at the altar, the priest will put the sacrifice of barley in her hands, and he will go and he will pour water from the bronze basin into a cup. He will take dust from the ground of the tabernacle and mix it into the cup. And then he will have the wife swear an oath and a curse. And in effect, what the combination of those two things say is basically this: if I am guilty, let the Lord bring the words of this curse upon me. And then the priest would take the grain offering out of her hands, wave it before the altar, and burn the barley as part of a sacrifice. And then he will take the cup and he will have the wife drink it. And this is the point where two possibilities can happen. Either she is guilty and the Lord will bring the curse of judgment upon her for sin, or she is innocent and the Lord will vindicate her. But notice, either case, who is the judge here? The Lord brings the judgment. It is not the opinion of the priest or the man, or the husband, that is the final judgment. God brings judgment. And this might sound to you, there's something called a trial by ordeal that you can read about in different ancient civilizations. And this is where, say, someone is accused of a crime. The trial for them can be this trial by ordeal where they are put in a dangerous situation. Someone who is accused of murder might be thrown into a river, and the trial is basically this: if you're innocent, God will save you. And if God doesn't save you, then you're guilty. This is not the case in this matter. The water that the wife drinks is not harmful. It is water with some dust in it. It's not going to bring her any harm, but it is the mechanism by which God will bring judgment if she is guilty. But if she is innocent, God will vindicate her, show her innocence, and she will conceive and bear children. So the consequence of the guilt we see in the text is stated as this: if she has committed adultery, her womb will swell and her thigh will fall away. That's an ambiguous statement, and people are in disagreement about what that means. The phrase, her thigh will fall away, is not used anywhere else. But from the context of the passage, what is clear is the wife becomes infertile, and she cannot bear children, and that is her curse. And if she is innocent, we read in verse 28, but if the woman has not defiled herself and is clean, then she shall be free and shall conceive children. If she's guilty, she'll become infertile. That is her curse. If she's innocent, she'll be vindicated and be free to bear children. And so these are the three laws that we see in this chapter. And I don't know if you've seen this yet or not, but I think the connecting theme from the laws in just what they are and the language that is used around them is purity. God requires purity to dwell in his presence. The first law is about physical impurities. The second law is about the purity of relationships and treating people with honesty in the way that you do business. And the third law is about the purity of the covenant of marriage. And so God is after purity. But why are these laws here? Why are they important for us today? Well, let me start by saying, why are they here? I think there is at least a surface level importance to them of they fulfill practical needs. Now, this isn't their highest end, but they're there. So think about each of the laws. Is it a practical good that in the wilderness they quarantined the sick people? Yeah, that's a benefit, right? Like, if you have kids, you know that the truth is when someone gets into your house, you can hope and hope and hope and drink as much emergency as you would like. It's coming for you. You're going to get sick. And we've experienced this in our house. And even within the past 2 weeks, Lily had adenovirus. And I thought, man, I hope it doesn't get me. It did. And currently have a cold right now. But that's okay. I used to be kind of arrogant in the way that I thought about myself. I thought, I have this really great immune system. I barely ever get sick. And now I just realized I lived a really long time without tiny humans in my house that would sneeze on my face without warning. I'm not special. Just lived my life without that for a while. But think about them in the wilderness. They don't have a hospital out there. They don't have an urgent care. They don't have just like a ton of medicine. And so when there's sick people, you don't want them hanging out with people that are healthy because you're going to have a health crisis on your hands. And so you take the sick people and you quarantine them until they're made well. But not only made well, there's a spiritual component of this. They have to be made ritually clean. Or think about, is it good for a society living in the wilderness that is a military operation to have laws that deter lying and thievery? Yeah, obviously. They're soldiers that are going to go fight with one another. And if the soldiers hate one another because there's no consequences to their actions and they're stealing from one another, it's going to be a detriment to them. So it is a good thing that there's laws that deter stealing. And in the same way, as Christians, we hold this high view of marriage. We know that it is a covenant instituted by God and is a picture of the gospel. And it's this good and beautiful thing. And so as Christians, we recognize, man, laws that protect marriage and deter adultery and protect that covenant, they're going to be a good thing. But even outside of the scope of the Christian worldview, there are studies that show, I mean, a society benefits from strong marriages and individuals benefit from marriage. And so laws that protect marriage and deter adultery are going to be good. But these practical needs are not the highest end of these laws. What's under the surface matters more. And so these laws teach invisible principles with visible examples. It's like when when God told Samuel, I'm going to have you go anoint the next king after Saul was rejected. Samuel goes to Jesse's house and all of the brothers line up, but David's not there. And Samuel sees Eliab, the oldest, and he is tall and strong and handsome. He's got broad shoulders, and Samuel sees him. He's like, that's my guy. That's the guy. He looks the part. And God rejects him, and he rejects every one of the brothers that were there. And eventually, Samuel anoints David. And in that scene, God teaches Moses this truth when he tells him, man looks on the outward appearance, but the Lord looks on the heart. God is teaching invisible principles to human beings who have a limited capacity to see the heart. And so if he's going to teach them heart principles, he's got to give physical examples. And so when we see lepers and people that have the discharge or people that have touched dead bodies as these physical impurities, God isn't primarily concerned with physical impurities. He is concerned with an internal purity. You think about the Beatitudes. What did Jesus say? Blessed are the pure in heart, for they shall see God. That's the purity that God truly requires. And he's teaching this invisible truth with visible examples. This is the purity that he was really after. And even when he gets into this argument with the Pharisees about laws, about uncleanness, he doesn't debate them about washing their hands. He doesn't debate them about leprosy or dead bodies. He takes those arguments straight to the heart. And he says to them, what comes out of the mouth proceeds from the heart, and this defiles a person. For out of their heart comes evil thoughts, murder, adultery, sexual immorality, theft, false witness, slander. These are what defile a person. But to eat with unwashed hands does not defile anyone. And you see how even those verses encapsulate all three of these, because every single one of these is a pure heart problem or an impure heart problem. The first one is pointing to impurities externally when the real truth is internal purity. And what about the other two? The second law is about false witness and theft. And Jesus is saying here, that's not just an action problem, that's a heart problem. Or adultery. That's not just an action problem, that's a heart problem. Those come from an impure, unclean heart. And God requires not purity of the body, but purity of the heart. And so when we think about this, we get to the question of what does it mean to have a pure heart? Well, think about the greatest command. Love the Lord your God with all your heart. When we think about that, it is this picture to us that our hearts cannot be divided. To have a pure heart, you have to love God with all your heart. He has to take preeminence in your heart, and your affections towards him cannot be competing with other affections. You can't love God and also love money to an equal way. You can't love God and love status in an equal way. When James talks about this battle of a divided heart and being pure, he says this: draw near to God and he will draw near to you. Cleanse your hands, you sinners, and purify your hearts, you double-minded. To be pure in heart is to have a single-minded devotion and love for God, and that love does not compete with any other loves. There's a supreme, preeminent love for God, and everything else sits rightfully below.

status, friends, whatever it may be, all those other loves fall in comparison to our love for God. That is a pure heart. And man, the benefit of having a pure heart is that we get to see God. Blessed are the pure in heart, for they shall see God. And man, that should be, as Christians, that should be the desire of our heart. We want to know God and be in his presence. We need to think about the connection to Numbers 5. Why is God requiring purity? Because they dwell in the camp in which he dwells. If they want to dwell in their midst, or in his midst, then they have to be pure. But that raises a problem for us. Who is pure in heart? No one. No one can be pure in heart. And so it now creates this huge issue of God requires purity. He requires purity of heart. And if we want to see God, we have to be pure in heart. If we want to dwell in his presence, we have to be pure in heart. But how can we be pure in heart? Well, he has to take the initiative. God has to take the initiative. There's a story in Isaiah 6 where Isaiah gets this vision of the Lord, and he sees God on his throne, and he sees the train of his robe filling the temple, and there's angels singing, and they're flying around and saying, "Holy, holy, holy is the Lord of hosts. The earth is full of his glory." And there's an earthquake, and there's smoke that fills the temple, and Isaiah gets the benefit of being pure in heart where he sees God. He gets to see a glimpse of God's glory, and to see God actually purifies him, because he recognizes his sin. He falls down before the Lord. He says, "I'm a man of unclean lips, and I dwell in the midst of an unclean people." And God has an angel fly over to him. He touches Isaiah's lips with a hot coal. He says, you've been purified, and your sins have been atoned for. And so it's this paradox of, how are we going to be pure? Well, we have to see God. But the benefit of being pure is seeing God. And so God has to break into human history, and he has to take the initiative to cleanse us by revealing himself to us. And so we see this principle of purity, but it goes on, and even think about the second law. What's the hidden principle there? Sin requires death. To atone for sin on a vertical level between God and man, someone or something has to die. There's a ram of atonement. You can make it right between you and the other person as much as you want, but the only way to make it right with God when we have sinned against him is death. Blood has to be spilled. And so the ram becomes a picture for us of the future sacrifice of Christ. And what about the third law? What's the hidden principle with the visible example? Well, in the Old Testament, God paints the picture of his relationship between him and Israel with the covenant of marriage and adultery. In Exodus 34, he says, "For you shall worship no other God, for the Lord, whose name is jealous, is a jealous God." He is jealous for the affection of his people. And when the people fail in this and they commit idolatry, it is likened to spiritual adultery. So in the divided kingdom period, where Israel is the 10 northern tribes and Judah is the southern two tribes, all the kings in Israel, all the kings in the north are bad. 19 of them, no, none of them did good. And to judge them, God sent Assyria to wipe them out, and they scattered the northern kingdom across the Assyrian Empire. But the southern kingdom had some good kings, mostly bad. And they committed adultery, just like the north. And when God saw this, he says in the book of Jeremiah, she, talking about Judah, saw all the adulteries of the faithless one Israel. "I had sent her away with a decree of divorce, yet her treacherous sister Judah did not fear, but she went to and played the whore. Because she took her whoredom lightly, she flew to the land, committing adultery with stone and tree." To commit idolatry is spiritual adultery. And when that happens, like the woman who has committed adultery in Numbers 5, a curse comes. The curse for her is infertility. The curse for those that have committed spiritual adultery, committed idolatry, is death. And so, what's the picture here? What's the hidden principle? God demands a purity of covenant. He demands that Israel and God's people be faithful to their side of the covenant. If they don't, they will become a curse. And all of this, all of these hidden principles, are the setup and the backdrop to highlight how good Jesus is. Because think about

0: This. These laws point to Jesus and are the backdrop to highlight his power and purity and his goodness. And think about the first law. When Jesus was on the earth, he healed a number of people. But three of those people fit right into these laws. In Luke 5, a man falls down at the feet of Jesus, and the way that it describes him is that he was full of leprosy. And he was unclean, and to the shock of everyone around him, Jesus touches the man, and his uncleanness and his leprosy do not contaminate Jesus. Rather, it works in the opposite way, where Jesus' power and purity impact the man. It's not infection coming towards Jesus, is purity from Jesus going to the other person, and Jesus' power and his purity come and they reverse the effects of the fall. He cannot be made unclean by unclean people. He is so powerful and so pure that he makes unclean people clean. And in the same way, in Luke 8, when Jesus is on his way to Jairus' house because his daughter is sick, there's a woman who had a discharge for 12 years, and she knows that she shouldn't be in this crowd, but she sneaks up and she touches the corner of Jesus' robe, and immediately her discharge leaves her, and she's made whole, and she's healed, and she's clean. Like the man with leprosy, her uncleanness can't impact Jesus. The power of his purity cannot be compromised by a sinful, broken world. No leper, no discharge, no temptation is going to compromise his purity. And when he comes and he spends time around unclean people, they're made clean. And likewise, whenever that woman is healed, he goes on to Jairus' house, and by the time they get there, she's dead, and everyone's mourning, and he walks right up to that dead body and grabs it by the hand and says, "Get up, rise, and walk." And in all these ways, Jesus comes as the one who is truly pure, has all power and authority in heaven and on earth, and all authority over this universe, to where he can speak it into creation. He can speak to a dead body and make it raise. He can do whatever he pleases. And his power and his authority and his purity are put on display for us to show us his purity cannot be compromised by a sinful, broken world. And he alone can do what the law points to. The law points to being made clean. But the ritual process only makes them clean on the surface level. The purity that God truly requires is a purity of heart. And that purity, again, alone, Christ can do. In Psalm 51, it says, "Create in me a clean heart, O God, and renew a right spirit within me. Cast me not away from your presence, and take not your Holy Spirit from me." That creation is a creation that is only possible from God. Man cannot do that kind of creation. Only God can, and only Jesus is capable of bringing the creation of a clean heart. He alone can do this. And he did this by breaking into the physical reality of our world, coming in flesh as a baby to live in a world defiled by sin. And when he lived in a defiled world, his perfection was not compromised, and he remained pure. And like the ram of atonement from Numbers 5, he became our perfect sacrifice. And like the woman caught in adultery who was made a curse, Galatians 3:13 says, Christ redeemed us from the curse of the law by becoming a curse for us. Jesus took our curse so that we may receive his righteousness. And if we believe in him and what he has done for us, we get a new heart and a new identity. The old self is done away with, and we're no longer defined by our sin or our uncleanness, but God declares us who we are: holy, pure, righteous, adopted into his family, loved to the greatest extent possible, and secured and sealed by the Holy Spirit. But the struggle for us as Christians is not necessarily, okay, like I know the facts of justification. The struggle for a lot of Christians says, man, I believe that on a daily basis. I believe that I am not defined by my failures. I'm defined by Christ. Because while I recognize the doctrine of justification, that I have a perfect righteousness in Christ alone, what I'm going to struggle with this week is that when I sin, am I going to believe that who Jesus is and what he has done are the truest things about me, not my failures? And for us, it is a responsibility to be the reminder for each other of, it doesn't matter what your sin is or what your sin was or what kind of addiction that you're fighting or have fought through or what failures you've made or however many times you have fallen into that sin, you are defined. If you are in Christ, you are defined by his righteousness, not your failure. And we can lean into that truth and rejoice because the power of Christ's purity and his goodness have made that true about us. And it leads us to this last verse that I want you to look at. That wasn't true. I have another one after this. But it leads us to 1 John 3. And this is, I think, going to lead into our application. It says, everyone who thus hopes in him purifies himself as he is pure. Let's think about that. If you have hope in Christ, what's true about you? Everything that Christ has done and is. His righteousness, his perfection, his holiness. That's true about you. If you hope in him, you are pure. But John here is saying, hey, if you hope in him, you will purify yourself. And it's the difference of our positional righteousness, who we are in Christ, and our practical righteousness, how much are we growing in holiness day by day. And in this, we have a hope and an aim. We have a hope that we are in Christ and is sure and is rock solid and it's never going to let us down. We're identified in him. We're defined by him and a hope for the future that one day Christ is going to return. And when he comes, he's going to establish a new heavens and a new earth. We're going to be free from the presence of sin. We're never going to struggle with temptation. We're never going to struggle with lust or greed. We're never going to harbor bitterness in our heart. We're not going to be angry towards people. We're not going to sin against one another or even have temptation towards sin. And it's going to be awesome. And man, we hope for that. We know that it's coming. It's going to be amazing. But we don't just hope for that to come. We make it our aim daily to make that more of a reality for ourselves now. That we would become more and more free as we're on the process of becoming totally free. And that's not going to come until Christ comes back, but we're going to make it our aim to do that as much as we can now, to be free from sin as we fight against sin. And so we ask ourselves the question, is this our reality right now? Do I have that hope and do I have that aim? And we might just say that we have that hope, but I think we answer the question of, am I hoping for that future reality? We answer the question of whether or not we truly have that hope if it is our aim to make it a reality for ourselves now. Are we fighting against sin? Because we might say, man, I can't wait to be free from sin one day, but if we're just unrepentantly living in sin, I don't think it's true that we want that. We prove that we want that by making it the aim to fight sin now. And so I'm sure that many of you have made goals for yourselves, and all those goals should fit under the singular, most important goal that we have, to bring glory to God. And from this text and from this topic, I have four goals that fit under that, four ways that we can glorify God. The first goal that we have is daily seeking to be pure in heart by fighting sin and growing in holiness. There is a purity that we hope for and a purity that we fight for. And in our fight, we remember two things. We have a God that we fully depend on for this to happen. And we also have responsibility on our own in this process. So in his book, The Pursuit of Holiness, Jerry Bridges gives this analogy. He says, man's pursuit of holiness is like the farmer and God. The farmer works hard, and he has responsibility. He plows the field. He sows the seed. He fertilizes the ground. He does all the work that a farmer does. But he knows that unless God acts, there is nothing that is going to help him. He can do everything that he needs to do, but if God doesn't do his part, no crops will come. The man, the farmer, cannot make the rain come. The farmer cannot make the sun shine. The farmer cannot cause the seeds to germinate and grow and bring forth fruit. And it is the same with our pursuit of our holiness. There is a part of this that is our responsibility. And so for us, like, let's read our Bibles as much as we can in 2026. Let's come together and be faithful to meet together as a church, to sit under the preaching of the word, to sing songs with boldness to God and to one another. Let's confess our sin to other people. Let's exhort and encourage one another as much as we can to be holy and to fix our eyes on a holy God. Let's do the things that are on our side of things, the things that we can control, but trust God who is faithful. And know that unless he does his part, nothing's going to happen. We can plant and we can water, but he is the one that can bring growth. The farmer, he cannot do what only God can do. And God will not do what the farmer should do. It's for us. Let's do the things that we can do. And so what's the process of that? There's another verse. I told you I had one more for you. In 2 Corinthians 3:18, it says, "And we all with unveiled face, beholding the glory of the Lord, are being transformed into the same image from one degree of glory to another, for this comes from the Lord who is Spirit." Context of this, when it talks about the unveiled face, it's referring back to Moses coming down from Mount Sinai, and he has communed with God, and he's got the tablets with the law on them. He comes down, and his face is shining, and it's a shining reflection of the glory of God. But eventually, that reflection would fade. But it is so powerful and so bright that even a fading reflection of God's glory on Moses' face is too much for the Israelites. They're like, "Whoa, Moses, you need to put a veil over your face. You're terrifying us. We cannot even look upon you." Is too much for them. And Paul, when he's writing to the Corinthian church, he says, "Hey, we have something better, and it's going to be more impactful. It's going to change us even more than the reflection on Moses' face, because we all with unveiled face beholding the glory of the Lord." Who are we looking at? We're not looking at a reflection of God's glory on Moses' face. We are looking at God himself in the person of Jesus, the second person of the Trinity, not the reflection, but the direct source, not the fading view of it, the permanent reality of who he is. And so as we behold Christ in his word, we become transformed. We become more like him. And this happens bit by bit, right? Little percentage by little percentage, you're going to get 1% better a day. It's going to have huge impact over the year, right? Degree by degree, little bit by little bit, we become more pure and more holy. And so we do this. And then secondly, you see this in that second law. It says that it is a breach of faith against God. But what's the breach of faith against God? Sin against another human being. Every sin committed against another person is also a sin against God, because all sin is against God. And when we sin against another person, we are sinning against someone created in the image of God. And if we do not honor and respect the image of God in another human being, we don't have pure hearts. That's sin. Let's not be foolish in the way that we treat people. Let's treat people with dignity and respect in the actions that we take towards them, in the words that we say about people to them, or words about people when they're not around, or words about people that we don't like or agree with on things. Let's treat every single human being with dignity and respect, because they're created in the image of God. And it doesn't matter who they are, because they were once, if they're not Christians, we were once like them. We were dead in sin, and God was kind and gracious to us to make our hearts alive, to see the truth of the gospel and believe and give us a pure heart. And so let's walk in purity of heart and not speak slanderously against people. Let's not harbor bitterness in our hearts and anger in our hearts or lust in our hearts towards other people, towards image bearers. Because like I said earlier, and like this whole thing is about, it's not about the purity of action or the purity of words. It's about the purity of heart. And so even if you're harboring bitterness in your heart towards someone, that's something to repent of and be grieved by. So we're going to glorify the Lord by treating people like they should be treated. And then we're going to remember the third law, that God is the faithful husband and Israel was the adulterous wife. But even more so, we're going to remember ourselves in this, that the church is the bride of Christ. And as his bride, we're going to fall short, but we have an opportunity to make our daily aim faithfulness. And so we're not going to be flippant with idolatry and spiritual adultery. We're going to pursue the aim of daily holiness and daily purity, because he is worthy. He is the totally faithful God. When we are unfaithful, he remains faithful. And we're not going to see that and take it for granted. We're not going to see that and just say, well, it doesn't matter what I do. It doesn't matter how much I sin. He's still going to be faithful. We're going to see our God in his perfect faithfulness. And to glorify him, we're going to say, I'm going to work as hard as I can to be as faithful as I can. And even when I do fail, I'm still going to fight. And then lastly, we're going to recognize we're going to fail. All right. And when we do fail, we're not defined by that failure. We're still defined by the righteousness of Christ. And how am I going to glorify God even in my failure? I am going to remember his grace by confessing my sin and clinging to his grace and remembering that his power will keep me to the end. Who did the work of saving? God. I had nothing to do with that. He revealed himself to me. He made my heart alive. He gave me the faith that I needed to place in him to become justified. He did 100% of the work. And even in the pursuit of holiness, I have responsibility in what I do. God will not do the things that I should do. But where's the power come from? Totally him. Any growth that comes, he deserves all glory and credit for. And what is going to keep me all the way until the end? Why do I know that when I die, I'm going to heaven? It's because his faithfulness and his grace that will keep me until the end. If it was dependent upon me, I would walk away. But praise the Lord that it is not dependent upon me and it is not dependent upon you. It is dependent upon his keeping power to make us last to the end, to be pure. Let's pray. God, we thank you for your goodness and your kindness and your grace and your purity and your power. We thank you that Christ came into this world, and when he dwelled in the midst of an unclean people, he remained pure. Our sin and our purity and the fallenness of this world could not contaminate his purity, but his purity transformed this world, transformed our hearts. And I pray that as we have this hope for eternal purity, you would cause our hearts to do the fighting that is required to make our aim daily purity. We pray all this in his name. Amen.
1: 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And now, here's more information on the message you just heard.
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0: 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Welcome to R.C. Sproul Times 2. The late Dr. R.C. Sproul was a theologian, founder of Ligonier Ministries, and co-pastor of St. Andrew's Chapel in Sanford, Florida. For many years, Dr. Sproul delivered classroom lectures on various topics of theology and the Bible. You'll hear two of those lectures on today's program. Here are the details.
1: The messages are from the series in Acts. The first message is titled The Judaizer Threat and will be followed by the second message called The Jerusalem Decree. Here's Dr. R.C. Sproul.
2: Let me just ask this question. How many of you have never heard of the new perspective on Paul? I hope you never hear of it again for the rest of your life, but this is a movement in the church, in the evangelical church, and even in Reformed circles, that is saying that basically the Reformation was a mistake, that Luther's doctrine of justification was based more on his psychology and emotional needs than it was on the Bible, and that both Luther's understanding and the Roman Catholic Church's understanding of justification were wrong, and that what Paul really was concerned about when he talked about justification was the question of who would be included in the New Testament church, and on what basis would that inclusion take place, and that Paul wasn't concerned with the doctrine of justification about our salvation at all. Well, in every age and in every generation, the gospel comes under attack, and this is the face it wears in our day. And I can only say to you that if you do encounter this position called the new perspective, that you run for your life from it. But I mention it before I read the text, because what is at stake in the new perspective is that what was at stake at the first ecumenical council of the church that was held in Jerusalem that we have the record of in Acts 15. And certain men came down from Judea and taught the brethren, unless you are circumcised according to the custom of Moses, you cannot be saved. Therefore, when Paul and Barnabas had no small dissension and dispute with them, they determined that Paul and Barnabas and certain others of them should go up to Jerusalem to the apostles and elders about this question. So being sent on their way by the church, they passed through Phoenicia and Samaria, describing the conversion of the Gentiles, and they caused great joy to all the brethren. And when they had come to Jerusalem, they were received by the church and the apostles and the elders, and they reported all things that God had done with them. But some of the sect of the Pharisees who believed rose up, saying, it is necessary to circumcise them and to command them to keep the law of Moses. And now the apostles and elders came together to consider this matter. And when there had been much dispute, Peter rose up and said to them, men and brethren, you know that a good while ago God chose among us that by my mouth the Gentiles should hear the word of the gospel and believe. And so God, who knows the heart, acknowledged them by giving them the Holy Spirit just as he did to us, and made no distinction between us and them, purifying their hearts by faith. Now, therefore, why do you test God by putting a yoke on the neck of the disciples, which neither our fathers nor we were able to bear? But we believe that through the grace of the Lord Jesus Christ, we shall be saved in the same manner as they. And then all the multitude kept silent and listened to Barnabas and Paul, declaring how many miracles and wonders God had worked through them among the Gentiles. And after they had become silent, James answered, saying, "Men and brethren, listen to me. Simon has declared how God at the first visited the Gentiles to take out of them a people for his name. And with this, the words of the prophets agree, just as it is written, 'After this, I will return and will rebuild the tabernacle of David, which has fallen down. I will rebuild its ruins and I will set it up so that the rest of mankind may seek the Lord, even all the Gentiles who are called by my name, says the Lord who does all these things. Known to God from eternity are all his works. Therefore, I judge that we should not trouble those from among the Gentiles who are turning to God, but we write to them to abstain from things polluted by idols, from sexual immorality, from things strangled, and from blood. For Moses had throughout many generations those who preach him in every city, being read in the synagogues every Sabbath.'" He who has ears to hear the word of God, let them hear. Now, before I turn our attention directly to the text of Acts chapter 15, I want to fast forward into the New Testament to Paul's letter to the Galatians that was absorbed basically entirely with the same issue that was being addressed here in the Jerusalem Council, the threat of the Judaizers who were undermining the gospel. And I want to read a little bit from Galatians so that we may sense the apostles' concern with this question. In chapter 1, Paul writes this, "I marvel that you are turning away so soon from him who called you in the name of Christ and in the grace of Christ to a different gospel, which is not another, but there are some who trouble you and want to pervert the gospel of Christ. But even if we or an angel from heaven preach any other gospel to you than that which we have preached to you, let him be accursed. As we've said before, so now I say again, if anyone preaches any other gospel to you than that which you have received, let him be accursed." And then later on, at the beginning of chapter 3, he writes these words, "O foolish Galatians, who has bewitched you that you should not obey the truth, before whose eyes Jesus Christ was clearly portrayed among you as crucified? Again, are you so foolish? Having begun in the Spirit, are you now being made perfect by the flesh?" Normally, the Apostle Paul breathes a spirit of comfort and care to the churches that he's established. He's sensitive to the pain and the groanings of the people. And rarely do we find him speaking in any way in a harsh manner. But did you hear how he addresses the Galatians in the midst of this controversy? The first thing he does is he expresses apostolic astonishment. He says, "I marvel, I'm amazed, I can't believe that you people would leave the gospel so soon for another gospel, which is not another, because there is no other. Don't you understand that if anybody preaches any other gospel to you than that which you've received, even if it's an angel from heaven, let him be anathema, let him be anathema, let him be damned," is what the apostle is saying. And in case they didn't get it the first time, he says, "Again, I say to you, if anybody preaches any gospel to you, any different from the one that I have preached to you, even if it's an angel from heaven, you take that angel by the seat of his ethereal pants and you throw him out of the church and you let him be accursed." Now, those are strong words. Now, imagine if the Apostle Paul wrote us a letter and it was delivered by the mailman and we knew it came from the apostle and the instructions were for me to read it to you aloud in the congregation, because that's what the letter of Galatians was. It was a circular letter sent to all of the churches in the Galatian region, and that would then come to the local church and it would be read aloud. Now, suppose I got that letter this morning and I say, "Folks, guess what? We have a letter today from the Apostle Paul addressed just to us." Here's what he says. "Oh, stupid members of... Who's bewitched you? What kind of sorcery has happened? What kind of spell have you fallen under that having begun in faith, now you're going to move on in the flesh? I can't believe you're that stupid. Now, that's how the apostle addressed the people in Galatia. Of course, he wouldn't do that for real if he were addressing us, because we would never want to substitute any other gospel for the one in which we have received. Or would we? What happened in the first century was the zealots among the Jewish converts. These were people who embraced Jesus as the Messiah. These were Pharisees who believed in the resurrection of Jesus. And they said, he's the long-awaited Messiah. We believe in him. But of course, believing in him and his work is not enough. You have to believe in Christ. You have to have faith in Christ. You have to have faith plus something else. Faith plus circumcision. Faith plus the works of the law. They hadn't heard yet of Paul's writings to the Romans, where he said, by the works of the law shall no flesh be justified. But our justification is by grace alone, through faith alone, because of Christ alone. Now, why did they want to insist that the Gentiles who were being converted have to undergo circumcision? Well, we've seen throughout our study of the book of Acts that the issue of where the Gentiles, the Samaritans, the God-fearers fit into the church was an issue that the church had to confront on every page and in every place. Remember, in the Old Testament, if Gentiles were interested or converted, they had a court reserved for the Gentiles, but they couldn't come into the inner court, which was the court of the Jews. They were second-class citizens. And so the assumption was, in the New Covenant, they'll stay second-class citizens. And if they want to be a part of our group, the Pharisees are saying, they have to get circumcised. Later on in Paul's letter to the Galatians, he says to those people, I would to God that you would be circumcised. He was taking the symbol or the sign of circumcision, which was a cutting rite, literally. He said, I wish God would cut you off and cut you out of the church because you're destroying the gospel. Now let's think for a minute what it was that circumcision symbolized. As the sign of the old covenant, it symbolized both the blessing of the law and the curse of the law. The positive side was that God had cut out from the mass of fallen humanity a people that he was consecrating to be his own. But the negative sanction that the Jew manifested in his body was this: his indebtedness to keep the law. And the Jew was saying, oh God, if I don't keep the law, may you cut me out of your kingdom, just as I have cut off the foreskin of my flesh. Circumcision negatively pointed to the curse of the law for all who broke the law. And Paul, and again in Galatians, says that in the ministry of Jesus, when he went on the cross, Christ became a curse for us. That which was symbolized by circumcision was actualized when God cut off his very son on the cross by pouring out his wrath for sin upon him. Jesus was literally circumcised on the cross for us. And so imagine believing that Christ has died for us, taking upon himself the curse once and for all. And after we embrace that by faith, we run right back to get circumcised again. What we would be saying, beloved, is the atonement was of no effect. And I am once again a debtor to that law I could never keep. It would be this way If suppose, and there are those who are among the Messianic Jews today who are now trying to insist that Christians keep the Day of Atonement. And I can't put those together. How can you believe that Christ has died once and for all, making the perfect sacrifice for sin, and then turn around and go back to bulls and goats? Why would you embrace the reality, then run back to the shadows? And that's what the Judaizers were trying to do. And the Apostle Paul would have none of it. In the 16th century, when the great crisis came in the Reformation, and Luther stood for the doctrine of justification by faith alone, that is, by faith plus nothing, he said it was the article upon which the church stands or falls. I don't know if you agree with that, but I do. I mean, Luther said the church still believes the Trinity, the church still believes in the deity of Christ, still believes in the atonement, believes in the resurrection, but the church, in rejecting justification by faith alone, rejected the gospel. And at the Council of Trent, the church condemned justification by faith alone, thereby condemning the essentials of Christian faith, and stopped being a church that day. Because it's the doctrine upon which the church stands or falls. It's the doctrine upon which you stand or fall, and upon which I stand or fall. Christ is the only grounds of our justification, not Christ plus something else. With that in mind, let's quickly look at Acts 15. Certain men came down and taught their brethren, unless you are circumcised according to the custom of Moses, you cannot be saved. Yes, indeed, they were concerned about who was to be included in the church and so on, but it goes beyond that. This is not the new perspective on Paul. This is where they are saying that in order to be saved, they had to be circumcised. Circumcision was necessary to be saved. Therefore, when Paul and Barnabas, listen to this, had no small dissension and dispute with them. That gospel's like that. Some people can't stand it when there are arguments and dissension in the church, because most of the arguments really aren't worth arguing about. But woe unto the church that won't argue about the gospel when the gospel's at stake. And so Barnabas and Paul had no small amount of dispute and dissension with these people. And so they determined that Paul and Barnabas and certain others should go up to Jerusalem, to the apostles and elders there, about this question. And so being on their way, they passed through other places and gave joy to the brethren. But when they had come to Jerusalem, they were received by the church and the apostles and the elders, and they reported all the things that God had done with them. But again, some of the sect of the Pharisees who believed rose up, saying, it is necessary to circumcise them and to command them to keep the law of Moses. So the apostles and the elders came together to consider the matter. And after much dispute, much debate, Peter stands up. Now, Peter is seen as the leader of the Jewish contingent of the church. But Peter stands up and he said, men and brethren, you know that a good while ago, God chose among us that by my mouth the Gentiles should hear the word of the gospel and believe. And so God, who knows the heart, acknowledged them by giving them the Holy Spirit, just as he did to us. Remember that at Cornelius' household. And he made no distinction between us and them, purifying their hearts by faith. Now, therefore, why do you test God by putting a yoke on the neck of the disciples, which neither our fathers or we ourselves were able to keep? You're going to put us back into bondage? Send us back into the wilderness? I want you to listen carefully to this, because I guarantee most of you won't get it the first time you hear it. But we believe that through the grace of the Lord Jesus Christ, we shall be saved in the same manner as they. What? What would you expect Peter to say? I would expect him to say, by the grace of the Lord Jesus Christ, those Gentiles are going to be saved in the same manner that we are saved. That's not what he said. He turned it around. He said, I trust that by the grace of God, we will be saved in the same manner that they have been saved. And they didn't need circumcision to get saved. All they needed to do was have faith and trust in the Lord Jesus Christ, and they were saved, and they were placed in the family of God and became full partakers in the kingdom of God. Would that we would receive the same grace of salvation. You know, the hardest thing I think in the world for people, Jewish or otherwise, to believe is that the only way you can be saved is by grace. We hold on tenaciously to the idea that somehow our goodness, our works, our activities contribute something to the grounds of our justification. I've told you before of the diagnostic questions of evangelism explosion, the second one being, if you were to die tonight and you stood before God and God looked you in the eye and said, why should I let you into my heaven? What would you say? 80% of professing evangelicals who are asked that question answer it by saying something like this. Well, Lord, I went to church every Sunday. I even went to the fellowship dinners. I taught Sunday school. I went on the mission field. I gave a tenth of my income to the church. Shouldn't that get me in? If you're thinking like that, you will perish. Because there's only one right answer to get into the presence of God. God said, why should I let you into my heaven? You say, well, actually, you shouldn't, except that you've promised to let all in who put their trust in Christ and in Christ alone. I stand not on my own works, oh God, but I stand on the grounds of the righteousness of Jesus that alone can avail for me. I know, oh God, that all of my righteousness, everything I ever did, is but filthy rags when judged by your standard of holiness.

instead of being like the publican who couldn't even raise his head to heaven and says, Lord, be merciful to me, a sinner. Because the only righteousness that will ever get you into heaven, now or ever, is the righteousness of Jesus. And all the multitude kept silent and listened to Barnabas and Paul declare how many miracles and wonders God had worked through them among the Gentiles. And after they became silent, James answered and said, James, who, by the way, is presiding, is the brother of Jesus, James the Just. Notice that the Pope was not presiding over the First Ecumenical Council. It's not Peter who's in charge here, it's James. And he says, men and brothers, listen to me. Simon has declared how God at the first visited the Gentiles to take them out of the people for his name. And with this, the prophets agreed. This isn't something new. He goes on and quotes from Amos, saying, after this I will return, I'll rebuild the tabernacle of David, which has fallen down. I will rebuild its ruins, and I will set it up, so that the rest of mankind may seek the Lord, even all the Gentiles who are called by my name, says the Lord who does all this thing. The idea of incorporating the Gentiles into the body of Christ and into the church was in God's view from the beginning. So that shouldn't surprise you. If you really are jealous for the Old Testament, see how many times the Old Testament prophets spoke about the work of the Messiah who would save not just the Jews, but the Gentiles himself through his perfect sacrifice that he made once and for all. And since that day, beloved, we're done with bulls and goats. We're done with circumcision as a cultic sign. And we come now to a table to remember the finished work of Christ.

0: That's late theologian Dr. R.C. Sproul, founder of Ligonier Ministries. He began the ministry in 1970 in the Ligonier Valley of Pennsylvania. Ligonier's stated purpose is to proclaim the holiness of God in all its fullness to as many people as possible. Dr. Sproul studied at Pittsburgh Theological Seminary and the Free University of Amsterdam. He authored more than 100 books. Here now is our second lecture by the late Dr. R.C. Sproul.
1: When we look at the decision of the Council of Jerusalem and see the final conclusions that were reached and that were mentioned in this pastoral letter that was sent back to Asia Minor, to Antioch and Syria and so on, with Paul and Barnabas and their comrades, it would seem to be a very simple and forthright decision that was reached. But there are a couple of things about the conclusions of the Council of Jerusalem that remain a little bit puzzling, if not troubling, to the contemporary reader. In the first place, we recall that what provoked the need for an ecumenical council of this sort in the first century was the controversy that arose when a sect of the Pharisees, who were called Judaizers, were spreading their heresy, saying that in order for a Gentile to become fully a member of the church, they would have to undergo circumcision and submit themselves to all of the dimensions of the Old Testament law. Now notice in the decree that was reached here, it does not say explicitly that the Gentiles don't have to be circumcised, but that they're not in a place where they're obliged to be circumcised is manifest from what the decree does say, because it says that they were in agreement of one accord and it pleased the Holy Spirit not to lay any unnecessary burdens, which would have been circumcision, upon them. But instead, the focus here is on the four things that the early church asked the Gentile converts to abstain from. And herein is the puzzle. The first thing that they are told to abstain from are things offered to idols. Now, most commentators, if not all, agree that what was in view here was the problem of the eating of meat that had been offered as sacrifices at

0: pagan altars. The pagan had their altars to the various false gods. And so in their ritual ceremonies, they would take foodstuffs, particularly meat, and put them there in front of the statue or the idol, and they would go through a ritual saying so much mumbo jumbo, and then when they were done with their ceremony, they still had the meat sitting there, because whatever else their idols were able to do, they did not have the power of mastication. They couldn't chew, they couldn't eat, they couldn't swallow this perfectly good food. And so, being of some commercial orientation, the priests of these pagan cults didn't want to take this perfectly good meat and throw it away as long as there was a market for it in the agora. And so they would take the meat after the ceremony and take it into the marketplace and sell it, of course, for a profit. Now, this was utterly scandalous to the Jews for this reason. For centuries, they had been instructed in their ceremonial law and in their dietary law to be completely scrupulous about eating that which was clean as opposed to that which was unclean. And even in the moral law of the Decalogue, for example, the greatest accent in the Ten Commandments is on the prohibition against idolatry and all things associated with idolatry. And so the Jewish people were utterly scrupulous about avoiding the use of anything that was part and parcel of the pagan ritual, particularly the eating of the meat that was offered to idols. Now, why is this a problem? The problem is here. At the Council of Jerusalem, it seems that this is a necessary obligation placed upon Gentile converts as they enter into the New Testament community, that they abstain from meat offered to idols. But just a few years later, when the Apostle Paul is writing to the churches about issues that emerged in the church, one of the issues he had to address was this whole question of eating meat offered to idols. And that's where he discusses questions like Christian liberty. That's where he discusses questions about how we are to be sensitive to the weaker brothers and sisters and so on. But in that context, he declares that the question of meat offered to idols is adiaphorous. Now, that should explain it for everybody. Because everybody knows what adiaphorous means, don't they? No, they don't. All right. That which is deemed adiaphorous, biblically, has to do with matters that in and of themselves, inherently, intrinsically, have no particular moral bearing. What Paul is saying is that eating meat offered to idols is neither here nor there. There's nothing particularly sinful about it. There's nothing particularly virtuous about it. It's up to the liberty of the individual's conscience. That's what is meant by adiaphorous. I had a friend who was in college with me who was a good student, but he fell in love with ping pong. We had a ping pong table in one of the dorms, and he would spend 4, 5, 6 hours a day at the ping pong table. He was obsessed with it, to the fact that it was eating into his study time and affecting his grades and so on. And he came to me one day. He was in an earnest state of repentance. And he said, "The Spirit of God has convicted me that it's a sin for me to play ping pong." And I said, "Confess your own sins. Don't put that on my back, because I'm not wasting my time 6 hours a day. I limited my time at that table to no more than 2 hours." But the point was that in his circumstance, at that point in his life, for him to be spending so much time playing ping pong was sinful, because it was bad stewardship. But that doesn't mean that there's anything inherently evil about playing ping pong. We notice that there are churches all over the world that have added to the law of God and have bound men where God has left them free. I know people who have grown up believing that the worst sin they could commit would be to wear lipstick or to play cards. They're the devil's toys. Or to go to movies. And I've known people like that, students like that, that I taught in the university. And they would come to me and say, is it really a sin for me to wear lipstick? And I said, well, let me be very careful here. I think lipstick is audiophorous. And then I'd have to explain what audiophorous meant. And I would say to them, if you believe it's a sin to wear lipstick, then for you it is a sin to wear it. Because you're acting against your conscience. You're not acting in faith. You're doing something that you believe to be wrong. Do we see that point? Lipstick in and of itself isn't. But it can be if you have already been convinced that it's wrong. And that's the kind of thing Paul had to deal with in the church at Corinth and in Rome and so on, where people who had come to the place thinking it was a sin to partake of meat offered to idols. Paul said, it's not a sin, but if you think it is, in your weakness, it is a sin. And he said to those who had the liberty to treat it as audiophora, that they should be sensitive to the weaker brother. And that sensitivity meant not to eat that meat that is offered to idols and grind it in the face of people who had conscientious objections to it. On the other hand, the apostle would never allow the scruples of the weaker brother to become the law for the whole church, which some people have tried to do again and again in church history. So what does that say here? You have the council saying, abstain from the meat. Paul saying, you don't have to abstain from the meat. Is Paul now undermining the authority of the Jerusalem council? No. But the fact that there is this difference indicates something that we need to be very careful to notice in biblical texts and biblical history. Sometimes when councils come together, they enact legislation. Sometimes they come together and give advice. And there is a difference between prudence and law. And what the early church is saying is that this time, this critical moment, when the Gentiles are just now being brought into full communion with the church, and they come with this baggage of eating meat offered to idols, which is incendiary as far as their Jewish brethren are concerned. Until we get that thing calmed down and settled down and sorted out, the best piece of wisdom is to abstain. But obviously, this was not meant as a perpetual obligation placed upon the church of all ages, because we see later on Paul declaring this very action audiophorous. Let me give an illustration that may be very relevant to us in the 21st century. We had a pastor visit us on a Sunday morning, and he was absolutely aghast that we had artwork in the sanctuary. And when he went home, he wrote me a scathing letter accusing me of everything but killing Jimmy Hoffa. And he wasn't satisfied with that. He wrote to one of my publishers and urgently asked that publisher to cease and desist from publishing my books because I was obviously a heretic because I had artwork in our church. Now, on the one hand, I understood that man's passion. And I understood that he comes from a tradition that's deeply entrenched within Reform circles historically, that's basically fundamentally anti-art, that is opposed to any kind of symbolism, candles, crosses, anything, because, first of all, they're not considered biblical. Second of all, they have an historic link to Romanism and so on. And third of all, they come under the sanction of the Reformers themselves. Now, let me comment about that for a minute. In 1521, at the Diet of Worms, after Luther took his stand before the church and the government, he was whisked away in this false kidnapping by his friends and taken to the Wartburg Castle, where he donned the disguise of a knight and undertook the work of translating the New Testament. And while he was there for a year, in his absence, one of his chief lieutenants back in Wittenberg, by the name of Karlstadt, went nuts. Karlstadt said, we're going to have a reformation that's going to be a real reformation. And he got bands of guys together with brick brass and so on. And they broke into Roman Catholic churches, destroyed their stained glass windows, crushed their icons, destroyed their artwork, and did everything they could to get rid of any images whatsoever. Because he was convinced that in order to purify the faith, he had to purify the church of all art, thinking that it was worldly. Luther took a different view of it. He came back and fired Karlstad for this wanton destruction and said, we're here to reform the church, not to destroy the church. Calvin, on the other hand, who certainly shared Luther's passion for justification by faith alone, was even more impassioned by the problem of idolatry. Calvin's chief concern was not simply for the reformation of doctrine, but for the reformation of worship. And he wrote to the church in the 16th century about the use of art, about the use of images in the church. Now, Calvin was aware of the Second Commandment. And when he was discussing the Second Commandment, he knew that in the Old Covenant, that God forbade the use of images that would reflect the deity of God, or the use of images as means of worship in any way. Such activity would be indeed idolatry. But he was also aware that in the Old Testament itself, the same God who prohibited the use of images commanded the artistic shaping of the cherubim to guard the mercy seat in the temple. And it was the Old Testament God who, for the first time we find anybody who is filled with the Holy Ghost in the Old Testament, are the artisans whom God sets apart to create the artwork for the tabernacle and for the temple and for the manufacture of the garments of the priesthood. And so we see in the Old Testament economy that there is not this blanket, universal, divine opposition to art. If there were a principial objection to the use of art in the house of God, then it would have been as sinful in the Old Testament as it would be now, if people take that position. But we have to ask this question: what was the purpose of art in the Old Testament? Was it simply to look forward as part of the typology to the coming of Christ, so that when Christ came, not only were all of the ceremonies removed from the people, but also in principle, all art should be eradicated from the church? That was certainly not the position of the first century church. And to many people's surprise, it was not the position of John Calvin. Here's what Calvin taught in the 16th century. He said, under God and under the Word of God, the use of artistic representations of historical events and historical personages is quite legitimate. Let me pause here for a second. Go to any great museum in the world. Go to the Louvre in Paris. Go to the Rijksmuseum in Amsterdam. Go to the National Gallery in Washington. Go to the Metropolitan Art Museum in New York, and you will see that a very high percentage of the greatest artworks in Western history are religious art, done for the glory of God, just as Bach signed his manuscripts SDG, Sola Dea Gloria, as he composed his music to the glory of God. But in any case, Calvin said that even though art in and of itself is not evil, he counseled in the 16th century, as a matter of prudence, that for all of those who were being converted out of Roman Catholicism into the Reformed movement, those people who had spent their lives praying before images, lighting candles, asking these images to intercede for them in prayer, images that could not speak or hear, Calvin believed that these actions in the church were indeed actions of idolatry. And he said, these people are so addicted to idolatry. In fact, we are by nature what Calvin said, fabricum idolorum. We're idol factories. We mass produce our idols. He said, as a matter of caution at this time in history, as a matter of prudence, it would be better not to have images of any kind in the church. And so the Reformed people in many quarters followed that counsel, and some saw it as a perpetual counsel and a perpetual obligation lasting down to this day. But until I see people starting to talk to these paintings and starting to pray to the cross, then I don't think we're in the situation that we were in the 16th century. And I think the overarching principle is the purpose for art that God gave in the first place. And that was what? For glory, for beauty, and for holiness. The glory of God the beauty of God and the holiness of God is from everlasting to everlasting to everlasting. And there is no period in the history of redemption where it is wrong to honor God in the beauty of holiness. He wants to be honored with beauty as well as with goodness and as well as with truth. We understand as Christians that God is the source and foundation and the measuring rod of all that is good. And he is also the fountainhead of all that is true. But we've forgotten, particularly in Protestantism, that he is also the source and fountainhead of all that is beautiful. There is nothing particularly pious about plainness or ugliness, nor is there anything particularly virtuous about beautiful paintings. But what beauty does and is supposed to do is not incline our hearts to worship the art, but to worship the source and foundation of all that is beautiful. And so that's what I think we have here in Acts 15 is an example of decisions that are made for temporary reasons as a matter of prudence that we know from the rest of the New Testament did not go on to perpetuity, except the prohibition against immorality or fornication. Let me just mention that. Later on in the New Testament teaching, we don't see any lax of prohibition against sexual immorality. Paul was not concerned only temporarily for the people coming out of paganism to refrain from fornication. Later on in the epistles, we hear the apostle say this, listen carefully, young people. Don't let fornication even once be named among you as befitting saints. Not situational ethics, not a question of prudence, but a question of insulting the holiness of God. But we live in a culture today that lives on this side of the sexual revolution, that sees it as a matter of normalcy, as a matter of course, for people, particularly young people, to experiment sexually and to be active sexually outside of and before marriage, where the marriage of two virgins today is almost unheard of. Why? Because the church has embraced the morality of the pagan culture. And that ought not to be. That's what the Gentiles had been doing. They had an immoral culture. And so the Council of Jerusalem says, that has to stop when you come into the church. That has to stop when you become a Christian. That is something that we have to take a stand for so that it never is even once named among us as befitting saints. And so the letter was sent to the churches of Asia Minor as they awaited the return of the apostles.
1: That was late theologian Dr. R.C. 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And now, here's more information on the messages you just heard.
2: 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Next weekend, join us again for R.C. Sproul times 2 as we continue his series in Acts with the messages Among the Brethren and the Doctrine of Baptism. R.C. 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

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Tonight, Sonny sits down with author, pastor, and leadership coach David Stein to discuss his new book, The Way of the Ox. David discusses the given design of the ox, an animal that heads into the storm rather than running away from it. This conversation focuses on endurance to thrive in the storms of life. 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Here's our old friend Matt Redman with One Day.

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1: 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Each week, we'll explore simple, practical ways to respond to God's Word in our everyday lives. Let's choose wisdom over willpower, purpose over pressure, and take the next faith-filled step together. One day, one moment, one decision at a time. Have you ever been in a season where a storm hit the shore of your life? And maybe when you're standing in the midst of that storm, wave after wave coming, maybe you try to rise and it feels like every time you stand up, you get pummeled by another wave. Or maybe it feels like you actually have multiple storms converging on the shore of your life at the exact same time. These seasons can be exhausting. They can be disillusioning. We can go to places of, you know, moments of mountaintop victory within them, having complete faith, knowing that God is working. And then we can swing the pendulum completely to the other side and go to the place where we start believing that we are being punished for something. We start questioning where God is. Sometimes we even question our faith. The human heart can hold a whole host of emotions and reactions. I also know that sometimes when the storms come, we do everything that we can to duck and hide, to run from them, to ignore them, to pretend that they don't exist. Well, I came across a book recently by a man by the name of David Stein. It's called The Way of the Ox, Endurance to Thrive in the Storms of Life. Now, Dr. David Stein is a visionary leader, strategist, a consultant, and executive coach, and he spent many years in pastoral ministry. But in his own quest to advance during tough times, he found great solace and encouragement in considering the life of an unsuspecting creature, the musk ox. And I brought him on to share with you today, and I think you're going to value what he has to say. With that, here's my conversation with Dr. David Stein. Well, David, I want to thank you so much for being here with us today on the next faith-filled step.
2: Sunny, thanks so much for having me. Really appreciate being on your show.
1: Before we help our listeners get to know you a little, I love asking this question because I actually think it helps us get to know people in a really great way. And that's this. First, let me give you a bit of context. We know that there is this difference between knowing God personally and simply knowing about him, right? So in other words, we come to know him by name. So I would love to hear what name of God or aspect of who he is most resonates with you and why.
2: Wow, that's a great way to start and putting me in a great spot there. I would agree that was the transformation in my life. Was I had heard about him from my grandfather. But then coming to know him personally and that he was really interested in my life, probably best would be him as provider. And I think every husband out there that has, especially if you have children and if they're getting older in age like mine, I've got four and they're getting into that college age, Sonny. So, you know, it's an expensive season. But knowing him as provider, especially as a leader of family, has been expanded my gratitude, my appreciation in every way. Of course, we have all appreciation for Jesus and what he's done in each one of our lives. But whenever God meets us as provider, I don't know. It just speaks maybe a love language that I have because I so desperately want to provide for my family and in a positive and healthy way. And he's just met me over and above time and time again. And I think it's a big part of our walk of faith to know that God is going to meet you, not just in the way, like I'm saying, provider, but he's also our healer. He's also our leader. He directs our steps. So great question. I hope I answered that. All right.
1: You did. You answered it great. I always just love to see where people go with that, because I think different names resonate with different people. And sometimes it's based on different seasons that we walk through. So I just think it helps us get to know you a little bit. But I do know for our audience, they might be meeting you for the very first time. So as we're getting started here, can you tell us just a little bit about yourself and maybe about the work that you do?
2: Well, I got saved in college, and in college I was the kid that was in the fraternity life and didn't know God, you know, and whenever I got saved, it was a real radical conversion for me. And my friends started calling me pastor and reverend and stuff and all that. Even baptized several of my fraternity brothers and in the swimming pool in my apartment complex. But it was actually a few years before I accepted the official call, not just their call, but the official call into ministry. And I served in pastoral ministry for over 20 years, and even pastoring a church that my wife and I had founded in Washington, D.C. And we pastored that for 10 years. From that time, we transitioned out and served another ministry in California. Mostly I led their media company and did that for many years. I started getting phone calls, though, Sonny, about how to help churches raise money for capital campaigns. Mm-hmm. And that had been something that I had, honestly, it wasn't my favorite thing to do, but it had just been something that I had been tapped for and had been successful with. And people would say that I created campaigns that weren't about money. They were about vision. That's what I do today. And I lead a company called Advanced Partners, where I do just that. I help pastors create campaigns, capital campaigns, and help them to really see the vision that they have, that the Lord has given them, lived out by rallying individuals around them so that they can have the resources they need to usually build a building or to take new ground or to buy a property. And it's been a real joy of mine. And I've been able to work with a lot of pastors to do just that.
1: Awesome. Well, I know today we have the opportunity to talk about your new book that just released in the past few weeks here. It's called The Way of the Ox, Endurance Through the Storms of Life. And I know before we got started today, I told you that I saw the cover with the ox on it. And immediately I went, oh my goodness, I got to check out this book. But the title itself, The Way of the Ox, I'm curious. Why that title? Why did the ox grab a hold of your heart for this particular subject?
2: Well, Sonny, I think you'll appreciate this, because this is probably a less spiritual story, but it has to do with doing a husbandly duty of going with your wife to Home Goods. Come on, this is an important aspect. We're not told about this before we get married, but this is a key thing that we need to do.
1: Well, the line alone, it's not just for your spouse, but to get through that line. I mean, I think it's a man must have prayed for patience if God sends him to Home Goods, because you're going to wait a long time.
2: there's a few of us and we stand strong together like the ox. But I was actually walking through with her, toddling behind. And she pointed at this picture that she really loved. And it sounds like it might be a picture in your home as well, as we talked about before. And she said, I really love this picture. What would you think of having this in our home? And as I looked at the picture, I just, with a blank kind of stare, I said, babe, I don't even know what animal that is. And so I took a picture of it, and we did not buy it that day, but we did get it afterwards. And I took that picture home and I looked it up, and it was an animal that I'd never heard of called the musk ox. The musk ox, as I dove in, you can tell I'm a little nerdy with research and stuff like that, but dove into learning about it. And it is an animal that lives in the Arctic Circle, and it has been around forever. evidently longer than we have. And it's in one of the coldest places on Earth. And as I learned a little more about it, I learned that unlike every other animal in the Arctic Circle, when a storm comes, this is the only animal that actually goes into the storm instead of flee from the storm like a normal thinking animal would do. There's some amazing benefits in why God has wired this animal to do that, but it's a little counterintuitive to go into a storm. And I started developing a premise from that I feel like the Lord has called you and I to actually, whenever a storm comes, to actually move into the storm that he is allowing our lives to be affected by, and to trust that he is with us in that storm and to move in it with him. Again, I mentioned there's some amazing benefits that happen whenever the muskox goes into the storm, and we can talk about those.
1: Yeah.
2: But that's kind of the nutshell story of why I picked this ox as my muse for the book.
1: That almost feels like a God thing. I mean, that you would go to Home Goods and see a picture and God, knowing your research brain, that you would go down this path. I am curious, was there something happening in your own life at the time, like a storm that you were walking through personally, that caused this to really jump out at you?
2: It was, and great intuition on that, Sonia. We had just transitioned out of the church that I pastored in Washington, D.C., which grew to become a very large church. We had three locations across the D.C. area, and I was having some health issues 10 years in. And we didn't know what exactly was going on. It took probably a month of seeing various specialists to find out. And I had, the time walking through that Home Goods, I had just been diagnosed with something called Graves' disease, which is a thyroid condition, yeah, which is a little more known now. At the time, I had never heard of that. It sounded like the worst thing ever. By the way, if you're going to name a disease, that is the worst name possible, isn't
1: right.
2: it?
1: Right. Yeah. Graves. Like, does this mean death is for sure coming for me
2: exactly.
1: right now? I mean, it's a horrible name.
2: Yeah. Come to find out, it's just the last name of the guy that discovered the disease. But it took a couple years to really get through that. And I did have to leave pastoral ministry in that church as a result of that diagnosis. And eventually had to have my thyroid removed. Actually, it wasn't removed. It's still in there, but it was ablated with they basically kill it with radiation treatment. And I'm now living in very good health. I have to take one little pill every day, which is just a thyroid hormone. But at the time, you know, ministry was all I knew. And pastoring this church was our dream. We'd known that we were going to launch DC Metro 9 years before we actually started it. And we were pastoring for 10 years. My wife often tells me, she was like, we were just getting to the place where we could actually enjoy the fruits of our labor. And that was when we had to step out of ministry. And well, I ended up in a hospital on and off for that next 2 years. So it was a challenging time.
1: Yeah.
2: It was hard to see what the Lord was doing. And to know that I was learning about the muskox, which goes into the storm willingly. And so I thought, really, okay, here I go. I feel like the Lord is telling me I just need to go through this and trust him. And we're better off on the other side of it. Thank him.
1: As we always are when it comes to the things God walks with us through. My heart is with you in so much of what you talked about, just having a dream that you thought was exactly what God had for you, that being in ministry, right? So you're doing it for the Lord, and then it kind of flips upside down and you end up going in another way. I know that out of sorts kind of feeling very well. My husband and I walked through a journey like that as well. And the chronic sickness happening at the same time, we had a daughter where she was diagnosed with POTS, but boy, do I understand the pressure of almost multiple storms that are coming at you. And I would say for our listeners, listeners, they too have been in seasons where they are facing maybe not just one storm, but it feels like every time, like, what do I do when I've got a hurricane and a tornado and I've got hail coming down at the same exact time? And you're actually calling us to run directly into it instead of shrinking back. Why is that so hard for us?
2: You mentioned hurricane. I grew up in South Louisiana, where we do not stand and face hurricanes. The people that do that do not make it very long. And we run from storms. And that's just basic human instinct. But we know that the Lord works in mysterious ways. And one of the things that I believe he calls us to do is that when storms come, we don't shrink back from them. Even as Jesus said, you know, you're going to be overcome by the world, but I take heart. I have overcome the world. I think that's a hand-in-hand partnership that he's offering to us to walk with him into those challenging times. I've said it like this. I don't think that God is so much interested in our comfort as he is in our heart. He will stop at nothing to get to our heart. And in the process of getting to our heart, he does work a system of strengthening our faith, because our heart and our faith are tied. They are lockstep with each other. And whenever he can get to our heart, it's really that he's refining our faith, as we know in scripture teaches about the refiner's fire. Like, why would God ever allow heat to be applied to my life? And scripture shows us that he is trying to make our faith of greater worth than gold. Mm-hmm. And to increase the value of gold, as over the last few years, as we've all seen the value of it, I think it, Sonny, reached $5,500 an ounce. I mean, you can hold an ounce on the tip of your finger, really. And for him to increase the value of us, he has to remove those impurities off of our life. And that's exactly what he did to me in this process. There was a refining that happened that made my faith grow in him. In other words, I could trust him more on the other side. But unfortunately, there was some heat that had to be applied for him to have full access to my heart and increase the value of my faith.
1: So for the person, I mean, we're going to get into talking all about, I want to talk to you about your five sacred keys, as well as just a little bit more about what you've learned about the musk ox. But for that person who heard us both mention that we walk through multiple storms at a time, just to help keep them hanging on in this conversation, what is something that you would say to encourage them as they're facing maybe not just one storm, but multiple?
2: You know, I just before the show, I jotted down five steps. I really felt like this was going to be for someone, and you're asking the exact question. There's really five steps whenever you encounter, I'll call it a challenge, a storm, a crisis. And these have worked for me, and I believe we find these in Scripture. And I think the five-step process, if I can, it just really quickly is... The first step is just, you got to tell God how you feel. I think even as believers, oftentimes we want to refine the way we talk to the Lord in difficult times. It's almost like we don't want to upset him. And I've been there. And I think the conclusion I've come to is that God actually wants me to have the most authentic conversation that I possibly can. And it all starts with really telling God exactly how I feel. He can take it. He's a big boy, we would say in the South, right? he can handle it. But there's something about getting it out, just getting it out. And maybe you're going to hear yourself saying it and know exactly where you're at when you do. I think the second thing after you've told God how you feel is you got to see God for who he is. And by that, I mean, just remember who he is in your life. Remember maybe how he came through for you the last time. We have had a house for sale over the last month and a half, Sonny, and I'm sure you've been there, and it can be a tedious process where you're just kind of praying, God, please come through. There's always moments where we think this house is never, ever going to sell. ever. And it's the economy, or it's just our mind playing tricks on us, or we've watched too much news. So we think the world, the sky is falling. Well, we got a contract on our house on Saturday. And I just remember thinking, God, you did it again. You did it again, which is what testimony means. Mm. It means, God, you came through for me last time. Would you just do it again? Would you do it again? And I think that comes really from seeing God for who he is. I don't want to get too long with this, but the third one is really simple. And this has to do with us just talking to God again and just asking for the next step. You know, we may not see where we need to get through the entire forest, the entire storm, the entire challenge, but he is so faithful to reveal the next step to us, Sonny. If we just ask, he'll let us know. And that's all we need to be responsible for is, Lord, what's the next step? And then once he reveals that to us, let's take that next step. And then after that point in time, you can ask him for the next step. But really all we need to do right now, what's our role in this storm? Is just ask him. And then the fourth one, and this is really knowing he's still with us, and that is to just trust him for his strength. You know, even taking that next step, if you're in a storm, can feel like the most impossible thing, even when we know what to do. And you've been there before, Sonny. You know, I know in my life with that diagnosis, even knowing what the next step was, knowing about all the other concerns I had, like we were leading this church, like, what are the people going to say? What are we going to do for finances for my young family? How am I going to get through this physical ailment right now? All that stuff needs to be set aside just by saying, God, I'm going to walk hand in hand and trust you in your strength, even taking this next step. And I think the fifth one is where the ox really comes in. And that is when the ox goes into a storm, it never.

0: thing. Every time that winter comes, they go into the storm without fail. All the other animals are running away. All your other friends might be saying, avoid this storm. Do what you can to not go through this. And you could say, well, I'm going through it with the Lord. I'm relying on his strength. And they'll say, don't do that. No, trust me. Just go into that storm. Refuse to give up. Because on the other side of this, God's got great blessing. Yeah. Just like he has for the ox, Sonny. He has for your life. I know he's done it in my life. My life as well. So those are the five. Yeah. Sorry, that was long. But
1: no apologies.
0: I knew that was for someone today because I just jotted it down in my notes here.
1: I always want us to take time to go where Holy Spirit leads us. And so I trust that there is a listener who needed to hear that in that exact moment. And I mean, I would encourage somebody who is facing a storm. And even if you are not, we know that none of us is exempt from storms in our lives. And I would encourage you to pick up this book. I have not got to read it through in its entirety, but I got to thumb through it. And I'm telling you, there is some interesting facts about this ox. I could not believe how cold they can get and live. And then you talked about something which I don't even know how to pronounce. Quivet? I don't know.
0: You know what? That's how I would say it as well.
1: Okay.
0: But I was corrected the other day that it's Kiviot, and I wrote a book about it. So that's how I call it.
1: So can you tell our listeners, tell them how cold these guys can get, but also tell us what you discovered about that Kiviot or Kiviot and how it could apply to our lives.
0: Thank you for picking up the book, by the way, and talking so fondly about it. The idea of Kiviot is really interesting, and it does apply to our lives. One of the many facts that I learned about the muskox that was so encouraging to me, again, as I'm walking into a storm myself that I can't avoid. It's a health crisis. And but as the muskox turns and heads into the winter, it has an outer layer that is what you would see in the picture. It's called guard hairs that really protect it from the elements. They're thicker hairs that do keep it warm. But underneath those guard hairs is this Kiviot, and it only grows once the temperature begins to drop, which is interesting. Hmm. So it's designed to grow whenever a storm and the winter cold, which it can. It can survive. Scientists say that it can survive up to negative 167 degrees, if you can imagine. I think our lungs freeze at negative 60 degrees. So,
1: goodness.
0: So this is not a place that humans can be without significant protection. This Kiviot, though, grows underneath that outer layer, and it gets quite significant on the inside. Also, kind of an interesting fact, it is said to be the warmest wool on planet Earth, and it only grows on muskox, oddly enough. It's a grayish hair that develops, which made me think of the term or the phrase silver lining, that there's a silver lining underneath. But interestingly enough, as it goes in, it grows and grows and grows all winter. And then sure enough, as soon as the spring temperatures hit, that Kiviot actually falls off the muskox, almost like clockwork. And it is of the most valuable wool on Earth because of its rarity, but also because of how warm that wool is. And you can get, we all like cashmere because of how warm that is. But Kiviot is actually several times more expensive than even cashmere. So it's quite interesting that it only grows when we're going in. And our parallel for us is that God has unexpected blessing. He's got unexpected protection for us. He's got unexpected provision for us. Mm-hmm. As we choose to walk with him in what he is allowing to happen in our life, which he is, remember, behind the scenes, building our faith. He's doing something great on the inside of us as we walk into the storm that we could not do for ourselves. And he's providing Kiviot on the way.
1: I mean, I can't help but think of all the correlation to things

0: that we're taught about considering it pure joy when we face trials, right? Because it's growing kiviat, right? It's only developed right. through that suffering. And yet I'm immediately like, where's the remote? I got to fast forward this season of my life, you know? So, yeah. So cool. Now I know you also learned, you talk about how the musk ox are relational creatures. And I'd love to hear you talk about what you learned from them and how it might help us advance in our relationship. And why we need this in hardship.
1: I love it. They move in herds. And it was called a musk ox by European explorers in the late 1800s, whenever they saw them for the first time. These explorers just assumed that they were ox because they looked similar to an ox. But an interesting thing about the musk ox is it's actually part of the sheep family. It's actually not an ox at all. And they are very much like sheep. They herd together. We know you and I are referred to as sheep. Of course, Jesus referred to as our shepherd. And they respond very similar. In fact, there's several herds that have been moved to Alaska, and each one of them has a shepherd that can call by name, each one of them, and very similar. They are relational creatures, and you could say that they're in a sheep herd. They're in a herd of musk oxen. And whenever the cold does come, let's say it gets to that negative 167 degrees, what they do is they form a circle, and they do this whenever a predator comes as well. They form a circle with the young on the inside, then the female, and then the larger male oxen would be on the outside as kind of a protective, not only just a way to stay warm, but also to ward off predators that may try to take their young. And it's this relationship that they have that actually lasts their entire life. So if they're born in that herd, they stay in that herd, they grow up in that herd, they find their mate in that herd. All of those things happen because they are just an amazing relational creature. And for us, of course, that begs the parallel that you and I are created as relational people. And like sheep, we stick together. And when adversity comes, we have other people that we're in relationship with that can provide that encouragement, support, protection if needed. So, yeah, they are very relational creatures, and I think it's a great parallel for mm-hmm. you and I, just to be reminded.
0: Well, and it's interesting. Hardship has a way of actually making us want to move more towards isolation. And so for somebody who's there right now, who's like, I get that people are important, but I don't have the energy because this storm is so big. How would you encourage them today?
1: Well, I would encourage you, just the one that Jesus says to go out of the 99 is the one that's isolated, the one that's by itself. Leave the 99 to go after the one. There's really an all-out press that the Lord goes into whenever you are isolated and by yourself. He wants you to be back in the fold, we could say. And I would encourage you really to find a community of believers. There's so many benefits from having those relationships in your life that can point you towards what God is doing in your life. You know, when we find that we have relationships, which we all should have relationships that are believers as well as non-believers that we're encouraging to jump in with us as part of the fold as well. But oftentimes, if we only hang out with people that are not going the same direction that the Lord would encourage them to go, then what happens is they can be detractors whenever we do hit that adversity in our life. Mm-hmm. We need people that are going to point us towards the Lord. And if we're not surrounded by those individuals, then we could be given advice that would pull us away from maybe even the Lord's best mm-hmm. for us in those times. And I found, Sunny, when we're in those challenging times, when we're in the times of storm, it can be the times where we're the most impressionable by other people. And that's all the more reason why we need to be surrounded by people that are pointing us to God's best for our life, that are pointing us to God's will for our life, and being able to even point us backwards and say, remember how he came through for you last time. Those are the individuals we really need to surround ourselves with. So if you're out there and you do feel isolated, I would encourage you to find a community of believers that you feel a kindred spirit with, mm-hmm. that you feel, you know, these are people that you could really see yourself running with. I guarantee you won't regret it. Those are the people that are going to get you through and help the Lord get you through the storm that you're in, or the future one that is already ahead of you.
0: I'm so glad you mentioned how impressionable we are in those places, because when we're in that pattern of isolating today's day and age, when we're in that impressionable place, so often we're turning to social media. And I'm telling you, your algorithm will work to find you an article to lead you astray. I mean, it's crazy how that can happen. So people really do matter. So thank you for kind of painting that picture with the ox. But there is a part of your book that I wanted to hear just you speak to, because I think it would just bring such beauty to the picture of the Father's heart for us. Mm-hmm. And that is when you are describing a story about treehouse masters and a 9-month odyssey. Now, you're specifically talking about advancing in prayer through these storms. But this story was about how your kids believed you could do anything and how that actually shaped how you saw God. Would you tell our listeners this story? And what did that teach you about God's heart toward us in these seasons?
1: Well, I'm sure your listeners, Sonny, have probably come across that reality TV show, or as reality as it could be, called Treehouse Master. And it's this amazing man. I forget his name now. It's been a couple years, but he goes around the country building dream treehouses for individuals on their property. And my kids and I would watch this show. I think it came on every Thursday night, if I'm not mistaken. And they kept talking about how we need to do this. We need to do this. And they were all at the time probably 12 or 13 and under, 4 kids and 3 boys and a little girl as our youngest. And my kids just decided one day that they were going to start building the treehouse. So they start building this treehouse, and I can see immediately that it's a disaster waiting to happen. They're up in a tree. They're little kids. They've got hammers and nails. Thank goodness there wasn't a saw out yet. And so I thought, okay, well, they have opted me in, and I'm going to have to tap in as their dad. And so we set out to build this treehouse, and I got so excited about it because I thought, okay, I'm going to do this with them. They're already started on it. And sure enough, about a week in, I could not get one of them to help me with this treehouse. They were great starters, but not finishers yet. So yes, it did take me about 9 months to get the entire dream that they had already laid out. This was not my architectural design, but theirs. And I did abbreviate it quite a bit because they wanted a kitchen and a bathroom and all that. I'm like, no, this is going to be a treehouse. If you saw it right now, Sonny, you would laugh. But it did take me forever to get this treehouse done. And I think for me, it ended up being a beautiful story between my kids believing that I could do anything and how I really needed to be kind of checked on what I believe that the Father, not only what he could do, but the real thing was what he would do for me. And it took me on a journey of each weekend whenever I got out there to do the next step, to put the roof on, to put the door in, to put the hammock on, to install the beds in because they wanted to sleep out there. It was just a further reminder that, you know, a good father is willing to go through quite a bit just so his kids could enjoy it. This wasn't something that they needed. This was something that my whole goal was just that they would have a good time out there. And to think that our Father loves us so much that he would take time and really focus on building something in our life, not something that even we need, but he would just do it for us just so we could enjoy it. And I don't know if I retold it that well.
0: No,
1: but That was a fun 9-month journey, and I needed a lot of reminders.
0: Sometimes we're so focused on survival mode in the seasons where we're having to face a storm. And so when you placed it in your book, it was this exactly what you're talking about, a reminder that God delights in us. And I could almost see your children with anxious expectation peeking out at Dad building this for so long. And I think that in and of itself is encouraging for somebody who's walking through a storm to not just trust that God is there with you, but that he desires good things for you in the midst of that. So I thank you for going there. Man, I could talk through so many of the different places that you went. You talk about the faith of your father. You talk about your prayer life. You go into how to advance in our relationships, how to go through discouragement. And so I say all of that so our listeners will know. You've got to go pick up David Stein's book, The Way of the Ox, Endurance Through the Storms of Life. And where can they pick that up, David?
1: Yeah, thank you again for your kind words about the book, Sunny. You can really pick it up anywhere that books are sold. But yes, would love for you to pick up a copy. Again, I wrote this in a challenging season of my life. And I set out to write a book on Christian grit. And I feel like that's really what ended up happening with the Lord's help and the example of the musk ox. So if you're in a storm, if you're in a challenging season or a difficult time, I wrote this book for you. And I feel like the Lord not only inspired me, but walked me through every step of the way writing it as well, so that we could get this encouraging word in your hands.
0: Well, we would not be called the next faith-filled step without bringing our program to a close by simply asking you for the person that you wrote this book for. If you were to give them a tiny ox step today, what would that be?
1: Well, I think whenever we're in a storm, the initial decision is, am I going to do everything I can to avoid this storm? Or am I going to turn my shoulder, trust that the Lord's got my hand, and walk into the storm? And we've all tried to avoid storms of life in our own world. And there's an anxiety that comes over that process. And I hate to say that a storm that the Lord allows would be his will for your life. He doesn't cause a storm, but he allows it. And he uses it for our good. He works all things together for our good. So if you would just make that decision that I'm not going to fight the Lord on this, but I'm going to trust the Lord, Sonny, for me, that lowers my anxiety a ton right there. That this is part of his plan, that I can trust that he is adding some kvyat on the way in this journey, and that springtime is on the other side of this storm, which is what the musk ox finds. The musk ox, because all of its known predators run away from the storm, it is actually by itself in that spring grass, all by itself. It's also, Sunny, the time that they have their young. So their babies actually grow up with no predators in those really susceptible early days of their lives. Is that amazing?
0: Yeah.
1: It's only the provision of the Lord to have us go through a storm to get to the springtime first so that we get the spring grass and our young grow up in a safe place. Mm-hmm. Amazing. So I know that may not be the answer that you're wanting to hear, which would be that I'd get to the second step is after you decide to turn, just trust that the Lord is with you and this too is going to pass. Mm-hmm. He's going to get you to the other side. You're going to get to the springtime and he's got great blessing on the other side of this challenge.
0: Well, David, thank you so much for your time with us today and for investing in our audience here at Pilgrim Radio on the Next Faith-Filled Step.
1: So happy to be with you, Sonny. Thank you again for having me on. And thank you also for reading the book. And I think your husband is next
0: yes.
1: to read it from what you told me.
0: I mean, he sees a lot of books come in and he's like, I'm next on this one. So, yeah, so we're all about that. Well, thank you so much, David. God bless you. And we're praying favor over you and the launch of your book.
1: Thank you so much. Appreciate you, Sonny. God bless.
0: Well, friend, if you tuned in late, our guest today was David Stein. And perhaps you're listening to us on podcast, whether that is through Spotify, Apple Podcasts, Amazon Music, YouTube, or maybe you're listening through the Pilgrim Radio app. We want to encourage you to subscribe, as well as if you value our content and you would love to see this get into the hands of more people, would you do us a favor and give us a review? That helps us reach more people with faith-filled, gospel-centered content. And if someone came to mind while you were listening, share this episode with them so that they too can be encouraged by the life of a musk ox and to face the storms of life with God by their side. Well, thanks for listening to the next Faith-Filled Step right here on Pilgrim Radio. This week, look for one way to respond to what God is revealing in your life. One day, one moment, one decision at a time.

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1: That was for King and Country with Benediction, Just Like You, here on Commercial Free Pilgrim Radio. 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From his series Genesis, Origins, and Destiny, our speaker tonight is J.R. Vassar, pastor of Church at the Cross in Grapevine, Texas. Tonight's message is entitled, Responding to the Covenant-Making God. This message will air again at 8 a.m. and 8 p.m. Pacific Time tomorrow. Back to the music. Here's Lisa Weyerhaeuser and Randy Stonehill with You're Beautiful to Me.

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I'm your host, Lars Tollefson. Thanks for joining us tonight. The last song you heard was A Thousand Names by Phil Wickham. Would you like some more Christian music? We're here for you to play music from artists such as Lauren Daigle and David and the Giants. But first, here's Andrew Peterson with God Rested.

That was Quiet Faith by David and the Giants here on listener-supported Pilgrim Radio. Friends, as we grow in Christ, we learn that we don't have all the answers in life. We learn that it's important to turn to God in prayer for wisdom. Regarding prayer and wisdom, Gospel Coalition editor Brett McCracken wrote, quote, "To pray is to acknowledge that we don't have all the answers in ourselves. We don't have sufficient wisdom to make complex decisions," end quote. Now here's Samantha Ebert with No One Knows. Cancel.

Here's a daily devotional from Johnny Erickson Tada's book, Pearls of Great Price. From Psalm 12, verse 6. And the words of the Lord are flawless, like silver refined in a furnace of clay, purified seven times. I read an article recently about the president's speechwriter. It described the intensity and scrutiny that goes into writing a speech for the president. When crafting an important address, the writer goes to great pain selecting the exact verbs, adverbs, nouns, and adjectives. Every word is carefully scrutinized to fit the overall strategy of the administration. No word appears in a speech by accident. No pronoun is used carelessly. Each subject and predicate fits perfectly. Now, if a president goes to such lengths to handcraft every solitary word so that his message comes across clear and concise, what can we say about the Word of God, the Bible? Would there be any throwaway words? Any thoughtless expressions? Of course not. Everything fits perfectly. If a presidential speechwriter sweats over every word, then you know how the Holy Spirit has taken far greater pains with the living, eternal Word of God. Friend, this is helpful to remember as we come to the Lord in prayer. 1 Peter 4:11 tells us that if anyone speaks, he should do it as one speaking the very words of God. We don't need a speechwriter to remind us of the importance of preparing our hearts and minds before praying, or of seeking God's heart before speaking, or of searching for His overall strategy before petitioning, or of weighing our words before offering them before the throne of the Almighty. Your words have power before the Lord, more power than you realize. Surrender your soul, center your thoughts, ask the Spirit for help, weigh your words. Then pray with joy and certainty that God will take those words to accomplish His grand and glorious purpose. Forgive me, Lord, for rote, thoughtless, or distracted prayers. Thank you for the grace that though you are the awesome sovereign of the universe, you are also Abba Father, and you treasure the words of your child. From Johnny Erickson Tada's book, Pearls of Great Price, on Pilgrim Radio.

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1: Well, in our text today, a woman named Mary received some unexpected news that put her in an impossible situation. But rather than spiraling into despair, we will see that Mary found life and joy. How does she get there? When God puts you and me in an impossible situation, how can we find life?
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0: 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The Bible is God's Word. 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
1: 1 Samuel chapter 8, verse 1. Now it came to pass when Samuel was old that he made his sons judges over Israel. The name of his firstborn was Joel, and the name of his second Abijah. They were judges in Beersheba. But his sons did not walk in his ways. They turned aside after dishonest gain, took bribes, and perverted justice. Then all the elders of Israel gathered together and came to Samuel at Ramah, and said to him, "Look, you are old, and your sons do not walk in your ways. Now make us a king to judge us like all the nations." But the thing displeased Samuel when they said, "Give us a king to judge us." So Samuel prayed to the Lord. And the Lord said to Samuel, "Heed the voice of the people in all that they say to you, for they have not rejected you, but they have rejected me, that I should not reign over them. According to all the works which they have done, since the day that I brought them up out of Egypt, even to this day, with which they have forsaken me and served other gods, so they are doing to you also. Now therefore heed their voice. However, you shall solemnly forewarn them, and show them the behavior of the king who will reign over them." So Samuel told all the words of the Lord to the people who asked him for a king. And he said, "This will be the behavior of the king who will reign over you. He will take your sons and appoint them for his own chariots, and to be his horsemen, and some will run before his chariots. He will appoint captains over his thousands, and captains over his fifties, will set some to plow his ground and reap his harvest, and some to make his weapons of war and equipment for his chariots. He will take your daughters to be perfumers, cooks, and bakers, and he will take the best of your fields, your vineyards, and your olive groves, and give them to his servants. He will take a tenth of your grain and your vintage, and give it to his officers and servants. And he will take your male servants, your female servants, your finest young men, and your donkeys, and put them to his work. He will take a tenth of your sheep, and you will be his servants. And you will cry out in that day, because of your king whom you have chosen for yourselves. And the Lord will not hear you in that day." Nevertheless, the people refused to obey the voice of Samuel, and they said, "No, but we will have a king over us, that we also may be like all the nations, and that our king may judge us and go out before us and fight our battles." And Samuel heard all the words of the people, and he repeated them in the hearing of the Lord. So the Lord said to Samuel, "Heed their voice, and make them a king." And Samuel said to the men of Israel, "Every man go to his city." 1 Samuel chapter 9. There was a man of Benjamin, whose name was Kish, the son of Abiel, the son of Zeror, the son of Bechorath, the son of Aphiah, a Benjamite, a mighty man of power. And he had a choice and handsome son, whose name was Saul. there was not a more handsome person than he among the children of Israel. From his shoulders upward, he was taller than any of the people. Now the donkeys of Kish, Saul's father, were lost. And Kish said to his son Saul, "Please take one of the servants with you, and arise, go and look for the donkeys." So he passed through the mountains of Ephraim and through the land of Shalisha, but they did not find them. Then they passed through the land of Sha'alim, and they were not there. Then he passed through the land of the Benjamites, but they did not find them. When they had come to the land of Zuph, Saul said to his servant who was with him, "Come, let us return, lest my father cease caring about the donkeys and become worried about us." And he said to him, "Look now, there is in this city a man of God, and he is an honorable man. All that he says surely comes to pass. So let us go there. Perhaps he can show us the way that we should go." Then Saul said to his servant, "But look, if we go, what shall we bring the man? For the bread in our vessels is all gone, and there is no present to bring to the man of God. What do we have?" And the servant answered Saul again and said, "Look, I have here at hand 1/4 of a shekel of silver. I will give that to the man of God to tell us our way." Formerly in Israel, when a man went to inquire of God, he spoke thus, "Come, let us go to the seer." For he who is now called a prophet was formerly called a seer. Then Saul said to his servant, "Well said, come, let us go." So they went to the city where the man of God was. As they went up the hill to the city, they met some young women going out to draw water, and said to them, "Is the seer here?" And they answered them and said, "Yes, there he is, just ahead of you. Hurry now, for today he came to this city, because there is a sacrifice of the people today on the high place. As soon as you come into the city, you will surely find him before he goes up to the high place to eat. For the people will not eat until he comes, because he must bless the sacrifice. Afterward, those who are invited will eat. Now, therefore, go up, for about this time you will find him." So they went up to the city. As they were coming into the city, there was Samuel, coming out toward them on his way up to the high place. Now the Lord had told Samuel in his ear the day before Saul came, saying, "Tomorrow about this time I will send you a man from the land of Benjamin, and you shall anoint him commander over my people Israel, that he may save my people from the hand of the Philistines. For I have looked upon my people, because their cry has come to me." So when Samuel saw Saul, the Lord said to him, "There he is, the man of whom I spoke to you. This one shall reign over my people." Then Saul drew near to Samuel in the gate and said, "Please tell me, where is the seer's house?" Samuel answered Saul and said, "I am the seer. Go up before me to the high place, for you shall eat with me today, and tomorrow I will let you go and will tell you all that is in your heart. But as for your donkeys that were lost 3 days ago, do not be anxious about them, for they have been found. And on whom is all the desire of Israel? Is it not on you and all your father's house?" And Saul answered and said, "Am I not a Benjamite, of the smallest of the tribes of Israel, and my family the least of all the families of the tribe of Benjamin? Why then do you speak like this to me?" Now Samuel took Saul and his servant and brought them into the hall, and had them sit in the place of honor among those who were invited. There were about 30 persons. And Samuel said to the cook, "Bring the portion which I gave you, of which I said to you, set it apart." So the cook took up the thigh with its upper part and set it before Saul. And Samuel said, "Here it is, what was kept back, it was set apart for you. Eat, for until this time it has been kept for you, since I said I invited the people." So Saul ate with Samuel that day. When they had come down from the high place into the city, Samuel spoke with Saul on the top of the house. They arose early, and it was about the dawning of the day that Samuel called to Saul on the top of the house, saying, "Get up, that I may send you on your way." And Saul arose, and both of them went outside, he and Samuel. As they were going down to the outskirts of the city, Samuel said to Saul, "Tell the servant to go on ahead of us." And he went on, "But you stand here a while, that I may announce to you the word of God." 1 Samuel chapter 10. Then Samuel took a flask of oil and poured it on his head and kissed him and said, "Is it not because the Lord has anointed you commander over his inheritance? When you have departed from me today, you will find two men by Rachel's tomb in the territory of Benjamin at Zelzah, and they will say to you, 'The donkeys which you went to look for have been found, and now your father has ceased caring about the donkeys and is worrying about you, saying, "What shall I do about my son?" Then you shall go on forward from there and come to the terebinth tree of Tabor. There, three men going up to God at Bethel will meet you, one carrying three young goats, another carrying three loaves of bread, and another carrying a skin of wine. And they will greet you and give you two loaves of bread, which you shall receive from their hands. After that you shall come to the hill of God, where the Philistine garrison is. And it will happen, when you have come there to the city, that you will meet a group of prophets coming down from the high place with a stringed instrument, a tambourine, a flute, and a harp before them, and they will be prophesying. Then the Spirit of the Lord will come upon you, and you will prophesy with them, and be turned into another man. And let it be, when these signs come to you, that you do as the occasion demands, for God is with you. You shall go down before me to Gilgal, and surely I will come down to you to offer burnt offerings and make sacrifices of peace offerings. 7 days you shall wait till I come to you and show you what you should do." So it was, when he had turned his back to go from Samuel, that God gave him another heart, and all those signs came to pass that day. When they came there to the hill, there was a group of prophets to meet them. Then the Spirit of God came upon him, and he prophesied among them. And it happened, when all who knew him formerly saw that he indeed prophesied among the prophets, that the people said to one another, "What is this that has come upon the son of Kish? Is Saul also among the prophets?" Then a man from there answered and said, "But who is their father?" Therefore it became a proverb, "Is Saul also among the prophets?" And when he had finished prophesying, he went to the high place. Then Saul's uncle said to him and his servant, "Where did you go?" So he said, "To look for the donkeys. When we saw that they were nowhere to be found, we went to Samuel." And Saul's uncle said, "Tell me, please, what Samuel said to you." So Saul said to his uncle, "He told us plainly that the donkeys had been found." But about the matter of the kingdom, he did not tell him what Samuel had said. Then Samuel called the people together to the Lord at Mizpah, and said to the children of Israel, "Thus says the Lord God of Israel, I brought up Israel out of Egypt, and delivered you from the hand of the Egyptians, and from the hand of all kingdoms, and from those who oppressed you. But you have today rejected your God, who himself saved you from all your adversities and your tribulations, and you have said to him, 'No, set a king over us.' Now, therefore, present yourselves before the Lord by your tribes and by your clans." And when Samuel had caused all the tribes of Israel to come near, the tribe of Benjamin was chosen. When he had caused the tribe of Benjamin to come near by their families, the family of Matri was chosen, and Saul the son of Kish was chosen. But when they sought him, he could not be found. Therefore they inquired of the Lord further, "Has the man come here yet?" And the Lord answered, "There he is, hidden among the equipment." So they ran and brought him from there, and when he stood among the people, he was taller than any of the people from his shoulders upward. And Samuel said to all the people, "Do you see him whom the Lord has chosen, that there is no one like him among all the people?" So all the people shouted and said, "Long live the king." Then Samuel explained to the people the behavior of royalty, and wrote it in a book, and laid it up before the Lord. And Samuel sent all the people away, every man to his house. And Saul also went home to Gibeah, and valiant men went with him, whose hearts God had touched. But some rebels said, "How can this man save us?" So they despised him, and brought him no presents, but he held his peace. 1 Samuel chapter 11. Then Nahash the Ammonite came up and encamped against Jabesh-Gilead. And all the men of Jabesh said to Nahash, "Make a covenant with us, and we will serve you." And Nahash the Ammonite answered them, "On this condition I will make a covenant with you, that I may put out all your right eyes and bring reproach on all Israel." Then the elders of Jabesh said to him, "Hold off for 7 days, that we may send messengers to all the territory of Israel, and then, if there is no one to save us, we will come out to you." So the messengers came to Gibeah of Saul, and told the news in the hearing of the people. And all the people lifted up their voices and wept. Now there was Saul coming behind the herd from the field, and Saul said, "What troubles the people that they weep?" And they told him the words of the men of Jabesh. Then the Spirit of God came upon Saul when he heard this news, and his anger was greatly aroused. So he took a yoke of oxen, and cut them in pieces, and sent them throughout all the territory of Israel by the hands of messengers, saying, "Whoever does not go out with Saul and Samuel to battle, so it shall be done to his oxen." And the fear of the Lord fell on the people, and they came out with one consent. When he numbered them in Bezek, the children of Israel were 300,000, and the men of Judah 30,000. And they said to the messengers who came, "Thus you shall say to the men of Jabesh-Gilead, 'Tomorrow, by the time the sun is hot, you shall have help.'" Then the messengers came and reported it to the men of Jabesh, and they were glad. Therefore the men of Jabesh said, "Tomorrow we will come out to you, and you may do with us whatever seems good to you." So it was on the next day that Saul put the people in three companies, and they came into the midst of the camp in the morning watch and killed Ammonites until the heat of the day. And it happened that those who survived were scattered, so that no two of them were left together. Then the people said to Samuel, "Who is he who said, 'Shall Saul reign over us? Bring the men, that we may put them to death.'" But Saul said, "Not a man shall be put to death this day, for today the Lord has accomplished salvation in Israel." Then Samuel said to the people, "Come, let us go to Gilgal and renew the kingdom there." So all the people went to Gilgal, and there they made Saul king before the Lord in Gilgal. There they made sacrifices of peace offerings before the Lord, and there Saul and all the men of Israel rejoiced greatly. 1 Samuel chapter 12. Now Samuel said to all Israel, "Indeed I have heeded your voice in all that you said to me, and have made a king over you. And now here is the king walking before you, and I am old and gray-headed, and look, my sons are with you. I have walked before you from my childhood to this day. Here I am, witness against me before the Lord and before his anointed. Whose ox have I taken, or whose donkey have I taken, or whom have I cheated? Whom have I oppressed? Or from whose hand have I received any bribe with which to blind my eyes? I will restore it to you." And they said, "You have not cheated us or oppressed us, nor have you taken anything from any man's hand." Then he said to them, "The Lord is witness against you, and his anointed is witness this day, that you have not found anything in my hand." And they answered, "He is witness." Then Samuel said to the people, "It is the Lord who raised up Moses and Aaron, and who brought your fathers up from the land of Egypt. Now, therefore, stand still, that I may reason with you before the Lord concerning all the righteous acts of the Lord which he did to you and your fathers. When Jacob had gone into Egypt, and your fathers cried out to the Lord, then the Lord sent Moses and Aaron, who brought your fathers out of Egypt, and made them dwell in this place. And when they forgot the Lord, their God, he sold them into the hand of Sisera, commander of the army of Hazor, into the hand of the Philistines, and into the hand of the king of Moab, and they fought against them. Then they cried out to the Lord and said, 'We have sinned, because we have forsaken the Lord and served the Baals and Ashtoreths. But now deliver us from the hand of our enemies, and we will serve you.' And the Lord sent Jerubbaal, Eden, Jephthah, and Samuel, and delivered you out of the hand of your enemies on every side, and you dwelt in safety. And when you saw that Nahash, king of the Ammonites, came against you, you said to me, 'No, but a king shall reign over us,' when the Lord your God was your king. Now, therefore, here is the king whom you have chosen and whom you have desired. And take note, the Lord has

not rebel against the commandment of the Lord, then both you and the king who reigns over you will continue following the Lord your God. However, if you do not obey the voice of the Lord, but rebel against the commandment of the Lord, then the hand of the Lord will be against you, as it was against your fathers. Now therefore stand, and see this great thing which the Lord will do before your eyes. Is today not the wheat harvest? I will call to the Lord, and he will send thunder and rain, that you may perceive and see that your wickedness is great, which you have done in the sight of the Lord in asking a king for yourselves. So Samuel called to the Lord, and the Lord sent thunder and rain that day, and all the people greatly feared the Lord and Samuel. And all the people said to Samuel, "Pray for your servants to the Lord your God, that we may not die, for we have added to all our sins the evil of asking a king for ourselves." Then Samuel said to the people, "Do not fear. You have done all this wickedness, yet do not turn aside from following the Lord, but serve the Lord with all your heart. And do not turn aside, for then you would go after empty things which cannot profit or deliver, for they are nothing. For the Lord will not forsake his people for his great name's sake, because it has pleased the Lord to make you his people. Moreover, as for me, far be it from me that I should sin against the Lord in ceasing to pray for you. But I will teach you the good and the right way. Only fear the Lord and serve him in truth with all your heart. For consider what great things he has done for you. But if you still do wickedly, you shall be swept away, both you and your king." 1 Samuel chapter 13. Saul reigned 1 year, and when he had reigned 2 years over Israel, Saul chose for himself 3,000 men of Israel. 2,000 were with Saul in Michmash, and in the mountains of Bethel, and 1,000 were with Jonathan in Gibeah of Benjamin. The rest of the people he sent away, every man to his tent. And Jonathan attacked the garrison of the Philistines that was in Geba, and the Philistines heard of it. Then Saul blew the trumpet throughout all the land, saying, "Let the Hebrews hear." Now all Israel heard it said that Saul had attacked a garrison of the Philistines, and that Israel had also become an abomination to the Philistines, and the people were called together to Saul at Gilgal. Then the Philistines gathered together to fight with Israel, 30,000 chariots and 6,000 horsemen, and people as the sand which is on the seashore in multitude. And they came up and encamped in Michmash, to the east of Beth-Aven. When the men of Israel saw that they were in danger, for the people were distressed, then the people hid in caves, in thickets, in rocks, in holes and in pits. And some of the Hebrews crossed over the Jordan to the land of Gad and Gilead. As for Saul, he was still in Gilgal, and all the people followed him trembling. Then he waited 7 days, according to the time set by Samuel. But Samuel did not come to Gilgal, and the people were scattered from him. So Saul said, "Bring a burnt offering and peace offerings here to me." And he offered the burnt offering. Now it happened, as soon as he had finished presenting the burnt offering, that Samuel came, and Saul went out to meet him, that he might greet him. And Samuel said, "What have you done?" Saul said, "When I saw that the people were scattered from me, and that you did not come within the days appointed, and that the Philistines gathered together at Michmash, then I said,
the Philistines will now come down on me at Gilgal,

0: and I have not made supplication to the Lord. Therefore I felt compelled, and offered a burnt offering. And Samuel said to Saul, You have done foolishly. You have not kept the commandment of the Lord your God, which he commanded you. For now the Lord would have established your kingdom over Israel forever. But now your kingdom shall not continue. The Lord has sought for himself a man after his own heart, and the Lord has commanded him to be commander over his people, because you have not kept what the Lord commanded you. Then Samuel arose and went up from Gilgal to Gibeah of Benjamin, and Saul numbered the people present with him, about 600 men. Saul, Jonathan his son, and the people present with them remained in Gibeah of Benjamin. But the Philistines encamped in Michmash. Then raiders came out of the camp of the Philistines in three companies. One company turned onto the road to Ophrah, to the land of Shual. Another company turned to the road to Beth-horon, and another company turned to the road of the border that overlooks the valley of Zeboim toward the wilderness. Now there was no blacksmith to be found throughout all the land of Israel, for the Philistines said, Lest the Hebrews make swords or spears. But all the Israelites would go down to the Philistines to sharpen each man's plowshare, his mattock, his axe, and his sickle. And the charge for a sharpening was a pim for the plowshares, the mattocks, the forks, and the axes, and to set the points of the goads. So it came about on the day of battle that there was neither sword nor spear found in the hand of any of the people who were with Saul and Jonathan. But they were found with Saul and Jonathan his son. And the garrison of the Philistines went out to the pass of Michmash. 1 Samuel chapter 14. Now it happened one day that Jonathan, the son of Saul, said to the young man who bore his armor, Come, let us go over to the Philistines' garrison that is on the other side. But he did not tell his father. And Saul was sitting in the outskirts of Gibeah under a pomegranate tree, which is in Migron. The people who were with him were about 600 men. Ahijah, the son of Ahitub, Ichabod's brother, the son of Phinehas, the son of Eli, the Lord's priest in Shiloh, was wearing an ephod, but the people did not know that Jonathan had gone. Between the passes by which Jonathan sought to go over to the Philistines' garrison, there was a sharp rock on one side and a sharp rock on the other side, and the name of one was Bozes, and the name of the other was Sina. The front of one faced northward opposite Michmash, and the other southward opposite Gibeah. Then Jonathan said to the young man who bore his armor, Come, let us go over to the garrison of these uncircumcised. It may be that the Lord will work for us, for nothing restrains the Lord from saving by many or by few. So his armor-bearer said to him, Do all that is in your heart. Go then. Here I am with you, according to your heart. Then Jonathan said, Very well, let us cross over to these men, and we will show ourselves to them. If they say thus to us, Wait until we come to you. Then we will stand still in our place, and not go up to them. But if they say thus, Come up to us, then we will go up. For the Lord has delivered them into our hand, and this will be a sign to us. So both of them showed themselves to the garrison of the Philistines, and the Philistines said, Look, the Hebrews are coming out of the holes where they have hidden. Then the men of the garrison called to Jonathan and his armor-bearer, and said, Come up to us, and we will show you something. Jonathan said to his armor-bearer, Come up after me, for the Lord has delivered them into the hand of Israel. And Jonathan climbed up on his hands and knees with his armor-bearer after him. And they fell before Jonathan. And as he came after him, his armor-bearer killed them. That first slaughter which Jonathan and his armor-bearer made was about 20 men within about half an acre of land. And there was trembling in the camp, in the field, and among all the people. The garrison and the raiders also trembled, and the earth quaked, so that it was a very great trembling. Now the watchmen of Saul in Gibeah of Benjamin looked, and there was the multitude melting away, and they went here and there. Then Saul said to the people who were with him, "Now call the roll, and see who has gone from us." And when they had called the roll, surprisingly, Jonathan and his armor-bearer were not there. And Saul said to Ahijah, "Bring the ark of God here," for at that time the ark of God was with the children of Israel. Now it happened, while Saul talked to the priest, that the noise which was in the camp of the Philistines continued to increase. So Saul said to the priest, "Withdraw your hand." Then Saul and all the people who were with him assembled, and they went to the battle. And indeed every man's sword was against his neighbor, and there was very great confusion. Moreover, the Hebrews who were with the Philistines before that time, who went up with them into the camp from the surrounding country, they also joined the Israelites who were with Saul and Jonathan. Likewise, all the men of Israel who had hidden in the mountains of Ephraim, when they heard that the Philistines fled, they also followed hard after them in the battle. So the Lord saved Israel that day, and the battle shifted to Beth-Aven. And the men of Israel were distressed that day, for Saul had placed the people under oath, saying, "Cursed is the man who eats any food until evening, before I have taken vengeance on my enemies." So none of the people tasted food. Now all the people of the land came to a forest, and there was honey on the ground. And when the people had come into the woods, there was the honey dripping. But no one put his hand to his mouth, for the people feared the oath. But Jonathan had not heard his father charge the people with the oath. Therefore he stretched out the end of the rod that was in his hand and dipped it in a honeycomb, and put his hand to his mouth, and his countenance brightened. Then one of the people said, "Your father strictly charged the people with an oath, saying, 'Cursed is the man who eats food this day.'" And the people were faint. But Jonathan said, "My father has troubled the land. Look now how my countenance has brightened because I tasted a little of this honey. How much better if the people had eaten freely today of the spoil of their enemies which they found. For now would there not have been a much greater slaughter among the Philistines." Now they had driven back the Philistines that day from Michmash to Ajalon, so the people were very faint. And the people rushed on the spoil and took sheep, oxen, and calves, and slaughtered them on the ground, and the people ate them with the blood. Then they told Saul, saying, "Look, the people are sinning against the Lord by eating with the blood." So he said, "You have dealt treacherously. Roll a large stone to me this day." Then Saul said, "Disperse yourselves among the people, and say to them, 'Bring me here every man's ox and every man's sheep. Slaughter them here and eat, and do not sin against the Lord by eating with the blood.'" So every one of the people brought his ox with him that night and slaughtered it there. Then Saul built an altar to the Lord. This was the first altar that he built to the Lord. Now Saul said, "Let us go down after the Philistines by night and plunder them until the morning light, and let us not leave a man of them." And they said, "Do whatever seems good to you." Then the priest said, "Let us draw near to God here." So Saul asked counsel of God, "Shall I go down after the Philistines? Will you deliver them into the hand of Israel?" But he did not answer him that day. And Saul said, "Come over here, all you chiefs of the people, and know and see what this sin was today. For as the Lord lives, who saves Israel, though it be in Jonathan my son, he shall surely die." But not a man among all the people answered him. Then he said to all Israel, "You be on one side, and my son Jonathan and I will be on the other side." And the people said to Saul, "Do what seems good to you." Therefore Saul said to the Lord God of Israel, "Give a perfect lot." So Saul and Jonathan were taken, but the people escaped. So Saul said, "Cast lots between my son Jonathan and me." So Jonathan was taken. Then Saul said to Jonathan, "Tell me what you have done." And Jonathan told him and said, "I only tasted a little honey with the end of the rod that was in my hand. So now I must die." Saul answered, "God do so and more also, for you shall surely die, Jonathan." But the people said to Saul, "Shall Jonathan die who has accomplished this great deliverance in Israel? Certainly not. As the Lord lives, not one hair of his head shall fall to the ground, for he has worked with God this day." So the people rescued Jonathan, and he did not die. Then Saul returned from pursuing the Philistines, and the Philistines went to their own place. So Saul established his sovereignty over Israel and fought against all his enemies on every side, against Moab, against the people of Ammon, against Edom, against the kings of Zobah, and against the Philistines. Wherever he turned, he harassed them. And he gathered an army and attacked the Amalekites and delivered Israel from the hands of those who plundered them. The sons of Saul were Jonathan, Jeshui, and Melchishua. And the names of his two daughters were these: the name of the firstborn, Merab, and the name of the younger, Michal. The name of Saul's wife was Ahinoam, the daughter of Ahimaaz, and the name of the commander of his army was Abner, the son of Ner, Saul's uncle. Kish was the father of Saul, and Ner, the father of Abner, was the son of Abiel. Now there was fierce war with the Philistines all the days of Saul, and when Saul saw any strong man or any valiant man, he took him for himself. 1 Samuel chapter 15. Samuel also said to Saul, "The Lord sent me to anoint you king over his people, over Israel. Now therefore heed the voice of the words of the Lord. Thus says the Lord of hosts, I will punish what Amalek did to Israel, how he ambushed him on the way when he came up from Egypt. Now go and attack Amalek, and utterly destroy all that they have, and do not spare them, but kill both man and woman, infant and nursing child, ox and sheep, camel and donkey." So Saul gathered the people together and numbered them in Telaim, 200,000 foot soldiers and 10,000 men of Judah. And Saul came to a city of Amalek and lay in wait in the valley. Then Saul said to the Kenites, "Go, depart, get down from among the Amalekites, lest I destroy you with them. For you showed kindness to all the children of Israel when they came up out of Egypt." So the Kenites departed from among the Amalekites. And Saul attacked the Amalekites from Havilah all the way to Shur, which is east of Egypt. He also took Agag, king of the Amalekites, alive, and utterly destroyed all the people with the edge of the sword. But Saul and the people spared Agag and the best of the sheep, the oxen, the fatlings, the lambs, and all that was good, and were unwilling to utterly destroy them, but everything despised and worthless that they utterly destroyed. Now the word of the Lord came to Samuel, saying, I greatly regret that I have set up Saul as king, for he has turned back from following me, and has not performed my commandments. And it grieved Samuel, and he cried out to the Lord all night. So when Samuel rose early in the morning to meet Saul, it was told Samuel, saying, Saul went to Carmel, and indeed he set up a monument for himself, and he has gone on around, passed by, and gone down to Gilgal. Then Samuel went to Saul, and Saul said to him, Blessed are you of the Lord, I have performed the commandment of the Lord. But Samuel said, What then is this bleating of the sheep in my ears, and the lowing of the oxen which I hear? And Saul said, They have brought them from the Amalekites, for the people spared the best of the sheep and the oxen to sacrifice to the Lord your God, and the rest we have utterly destroyed. Then Samuel said to Saul, Be quiet, and I will tell you what the Lord said to me last night. And he said to him, Speak on. So Samuel said, When you were little in your own eyes, were you not head of the tribes of Israel? And did not the Lord anoint you king over Israel? Now the Lord sent you on a mission and said, Go and utterly destroy the sinners, the Amalekites, and fight against them until they are consumed. Why then did you not obey the voice of the Lord? Why did you swoop down on the spoil and do evil in the sight of the Lord? And Saul said to Samuel, But I have obeyed the voice of the Lord, and gone on the mission on which the Lord sent me, and brought back Agag, king of Amalek. I have utterly destroyed the Amalekites. But the people took of the plunder, sheep and oxen, the best of the things which should have been utterly destroyed, to sacrifice to the Lord your God at Gilgal. So Samuel said, Has the Lord as great delight in burnt offerings and sacrifices as in obeying the voice of the Lord? Behold, to obey is better than sacrifice, and to heed than the fat of rams. For rebellion is as the sin of witchcraft, and stubbornness is as iniquity and idolatry. Because you have rejected the word of the Lord, he also has rejected you from being king. Then Saul said to Samuel, I have sinned, for I have transgressed the commandment of the Lord and your words, because I feared the people and obeyed their voice. Now, therefore, please pardon my sin and return with me, that I may worship the Lord. But Samuel said to Saul, I will not return with you, for you have rejected the word of the Lord, and the Lord has rejected you from being king over Israel. And as Samuel turned around to go away, Saul seized the edge of his robe, and it tore. So Samuel said to him, The Lord has torn the kingdom of Israel from you today, and has given it to a neighbor of yours who is better than you. And also, the strength of Israel will not lie nor relent, for he is not a man that he should relent. Then he said, I have sinned, yet honor me now, please, before the elders of my people and before Israel, and return with me, that I may worship the Lord your God. So Samuel turned back after Saul, and Saul worshiped the Lord. Then Samuel said, Bring Agag, king of the Amalekites, here to me. So Agag came to him cautiously, and Agag said, Surely the bitterness of death is past. But Samuel said, As your sword has made women childless, so shall your mother be childless among women. And Samuel hacked Agag in pieces before the Lord in Gilgal. Then Samuel went to Ramah, and Saul went up to his house at Gibeah of Saul. And Samuel went no more to see Saul until the day of his death. Nevertheless, Samuel mourned for Saul, and the Lord regretted that he had made Saul king over Israel. 1 Samuel chapter 16. Now the Lord said to Samuel, "How long will you mourn for Saul, seeing I have rejected him from reigning over Israel? Fill your horn with oil and go. I am sending you to Jesse the Bethlehemite, for I have provided myself a king among his sons." And Samuel said, "How can I go? If Saul hears it, he will kill me." But the Lord said, "Take a heifer with you, and say, 'I have come to sacrifice to the Lord.' Then invite Jesse to the sacrifice, and I will show you what you shall do. You shall anoint for me the one I name to you." So Samuel did what the Lord said and went to Bethlehem. And the elders of the town trembled at his coming and said, "Do you come peaceably?" And he said, "Peaceably, I have come to sacrifice to the Lord. Sanctify yourselves and come with me to the sacrifice." Then he consecrated Jesse and his sons and invited them to the sacrifice. So it was, when they came, that he looked at Eliab and said, "Surely the Lord's anointed is before him." But the Lord said to Samuel, "Do not look at his appearance or at his physical stature, because I have refused him. For the Lord does not see as man sees. For man looks at the outward appearance, but the Lord looks at the heart." So Jesse called Abinadab and made him pass before Samuel, and he said, "Neither has the Lord chosen this one." Then Jesse made Shammah pass by, and he said, "Neither has the Lord chosen this one." Thus Jesse made seven of his sons pass before Samuel, and Samuel said to Jesse, "The Lord has not chosen these." And Samuel said to Jesse, "Are all the young men here?" Then he said, "There remains yet the youngest, and there he is, keeping the sheep." And Samuel said to Jesse, "Send and bring him, for we will not sit down till he comes here." So he sent and brought him in. Now he was ruddy, with bright eyes and good looking. And the Lord said, "Arise, anoint him, for this is the one." Then Samuel took the horn of oil and anointed him in the midst of his brothers. And the Spirit of the Lord came upon David from that day forward. So Samuel arose and went to Ramah. But the Spirit of the Lord departed from Saul, and a distressing spirit from the Lord troubled him. And Saul's servant said to him, "Surely, a distressing spirit from God is troubling you. Let our master now command your servants who are before you to seek out a man who is a skillful player on the harp. And it shall be that he will play it with his hand when the distressing spirit from God is upon you, and you shall be well." So Saul said to his servants, "Provide me now a man who can play well, and bring him to me." Then one of the servants answered and said, "Look, I have seen a son of Jesse the Bethlehemite, who is skillful in playing, a mighty man of valor, a man of war, prudent in speech, and a handsome person, and the Lord is with him." Therefore Saul sent messengers to Jesse and said, "Send me your son David, who is with the sheep." And Jesse took a donkey loaded with bread, a skin of wine, and a young goat, and sent them by his son David to Saul. So David came to Saul and stood before him, and he loved him greatly, and he became his armor-bearer. Then Saul sent to Jesse, saying, "Please let David stand before me, for he has found favor in my sight." And so it was, whenever the Spirit from God was upon Saul, that David would take a harp and play it with his hand, and then Saul would become refreshed and well, and the distressing spirit would depart from him. 1 Samuel chapter 17. Now the Philistines gathered their armies together to battle, and were gathered at Socoh, which belongs to Judah. They encamped between Socoh and Azekah, in Ephes-Damim. And Saul and the men of Israel were gathered together, and they encamped in the valley of Elah, and drew up in battle array against the Philistines. The Philistines stood on a mountain on one side, and Israel stood on a mountain on the other side, with a valley between them. And a champion went out from the camp of the Philistines, named Goliath, from Gath, whose height was 6 cubits and a span. He had a bronze helmet on his head, and he was armed with a coat of mail, and the weight of the coat was 5,000 shekels of bronze. And he had bronze armor on his legs, and a bronze javelin between his shoulders. Now the staff of his spear was like a weaver's beam, and his iron spearhead weighed 600 shekels, and a shield-bearer went before him. Then he stood and cried out to the armies of Israel, and said to them, "Why have you come out to line up for battle? Am I not a Philistine, and you the servants of Saul? Choose a man for yourselves, and let him come down to me. If he is able to fight with me and kill me, then we will be your servants. But if I prevail against him and kill him, then you shall be our servants and serve us." And the Philistines said, "I defy the armies of Israel this day. Give me a man that we may fight together." When Saul and all Israel heard these words of the Philistine, they were dismayed and greatly afraid. Now David was the son of that Ephrathite of Bethlehem, Judah, whose name was Jesse, and who had 8 sons, and the man was old, advanced in years in the days of Saul. The 3 oldest sons of Jesse had gone to follow Saul to the battle. The names of his 3 sons who were to the battle were Eliab, the firstborn, next to him Abinadab, and the 3rd Shammah. David was the youngest, and the 3 oldest followed Saul. But David occasionally went and returned from Saul to feed his father's sheep at Bethlehem. And the Philistine drew near and presented himself 40 days, morning and evening. Then Jesse said to his son David, "Take now for your brothers an ephah of this dried grain and these 10 loaves, and run to your brothers at the camp, and carry these 10 cheeses to the captain of their 1,000, and see how your brothers fare, and bring back news of them." Now Saul and they and all the men of Israel were in the valley of Elah, fighting with the Philistines. So David rose early in the morning, left the sheep with a keeper, and took the things, and went as Jesse had commanded him. And he came to the camp as the army was going out to the fight and shouting for the battle. For Israel and the Philistines had drawn up in battle array, army against army. And David left his supplies in the hand of the supply keeper, ran to the army, and came and greeted his brothers. Then as he talked with them, there was the champion, the Philistine of Gath, Goliath by name, coming up from the armies of the Philistines, and he spoke according to the same words. So David heard them. And all the men of Israel, when they saw the man, fled from him and were dreadfully afraid. So the men of Israel said, "Have you seen this man who has come up? Surely he has come up to defy Israel, and it shall be that the man who kills him, the king will enrich with great riches, will give him his daughter, and give his father's house exemption from taxes in Israel."
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2: J.R. Vassar pastors Church at the Cross in Grapevine, Texas. And today we continue his series, Genesis, Origins, and Destiny. And the message, Responding to the Covenant-Making God. Now here's J.R. Vassar.
3: Genesis chapter 17, verse 1. You know, one of the things I love about our faith is that the Bible paints our heroes in true colors. I mean, we get their flaws, we get their failings, we get their fallings, we get their false starts, we get their colossal collapses. We get it all, whether we're talking about Noah's post-flood drinking binge that leads to all sorts of family trauma, or whether it's Moses' explosive anger that kind of keeps him out of the promised land, or whether it's David's rooftop voyeurism where he ends up taking another man's wife and then having that man killed in the battlefield, or whether it's Jonah running from God and his assignment on his life, or whether it's Peter denying our Lord at his most critical moment. What we get in the Bible are a bunch of heroes who are flawed and scarred. In fact, all of our heroes in the scriptures are flawed and scarred, with the exception of Jesus, which is why we need Jesus, who is the flawless one who was scarred for our flaws, who actually took our sins on himself and died for us. And yet, what God does is he keeps pursuing these flawed people. He pursues them, he pardons them, he restores them and forgives them, and then he uses them in meaningful ways to accomplish his purposes in the world. This is just the kind of God that we have. And we saw this in chapter 16 when God took Abraham. So Abraham's no different. He's a flawed hero here. He's called the man of faith. And yet he struggles to believe God's promise, and he struggles to trust God with his future. We saw it last week when God had given him this promise, and he himself took it upon himself, matters into his own hands, and tried to figure out a way to concoct this plan to accomplish God's purposes apart from God's way of doing it and God's means. And he ends up causing all kinds of pain and all kinds of trouble. We saw that last week. And right here in chapter 17, we see it again. Abraham is still struggling with faith. God has promised to bless him, promised to make him a great nation, promised to give him this land, and promised that offspring would come from him, who eventually offspring would come from him, who would be a savior to this world we know now to be Jesus, who would bless the nations, and he'd reverse the effects of the fall, and he would conquer sin and evil and overrule death and remake the world. This is the promise to Abraham. Someone's going to come from you who's going to accomplish this. And he believed God. In chapter 12, we saw that. Chapter 15, we saw he believed, and on the basis of his belief, God accepted him as righteous in his sight. So we've seen some really beautiful moments in Abraham's life, but it's been 25 years now since that first promise in Genesis chapter 12, and it's been 13 years since chapter 16. So now Abraham is 99 years old, and he still has no offspring, and he still doesn't possess any land, and he's struggling. He's in a fight for faith, a fight to keep his faith. And in this struggle for faith, during this time where God seems so absent and God seems so silent, and it seems like Abraham would be tempted to give up on God altogether, in that moment, God shows up in his life in a really powerful and profound way. And in this passage, he has this encounter with God where God reveals something to Abraham about God's own character, where God makes a covenant with Abraham, this eternal promise to him, where God lays out the expectations that he has for Abraham and his people, and where he institutes this bodily ceremony that's going to mark Abraham and his offspring and signal them as the people of God. And so this is a watershed moment in the life of Abraham. It's a turning point in his life where life with God gets very powerfully and painfully real to him. That life with God becomes very concrete. And we, when we read it, we have to ask ourselves this question. Have you ever had a watershed moment with God like that? An encounter with God where he's revealed himself to me and his truth to me, and it awakened a response of faith from me. We're going to be forced to answer that question for ourselves. So I want to look at the narrative, and I want you to see several things in it. I'm going to try to manage our game clock here well. So number one, there's a revelation. This revelation. God appears to Abraham, and he says to Abraham, I am God Almighty. God Almighty. The Hebrew name there is El Shaddai. The word El Shaddai means Almighty. This is the first use of this name that God calls himself in Scripture. And when God reveals his name, he's revealing something about his character. Now, in the book of Genesis already, we didn't read chapter 14, but in chapter 14, we're introduced to the name El Elyon, which means God Most High. That speaks of God's transcendence, his otherness. And then in 16:13, we saw God reveal his name as El Roy, the God who sees. This is about the nearness of God and the intimacy of God. So we're seeing his awesome and that he's awesome and he's intimate, that he's transcendent, but he's imminent. He's close. He's nearby. And here he's revealed himself as El Shaddai, God Almighty, that God is sovereign. He's in control. He's unstoppable and he's capable of doing all his desires and all that he decrees to do. Nothing's impossible for God. It's interesting, this word El Shaddai, when it's used in Genesis, is typically used in the context of a person, a couple struggling with not being able to bear children. And God calls himself God Almighty. Nothing is impossible with God. And this becomes the lingering question for Abraham. Is this even possible? I'm 99 years old. Sarah's 90 years old. This sounds absurd. Is this even possible? And in that struggle, that lingering question where he's doubting God, God reveals himself as the Almighty. And here's the principle for us. The revelation of God's character to us is the answer for all the struggles in us. Please don't miss this. No matter what you're struggling with, the revelation, the unfolding of God's character, the unfolding of his heart to you is the answer. So if you're here today and you feel invisible, the revelation of God's character, he's the God who sees. He sees you. He takes note of you. He hears you. You're not invisible at all, and you're certainly not invisible to him. If you feel confused, God reveals himself as the God of wisdom, who wants to give wisdom to you. If you're suffering, God reveals himself as the God who's merciful and compassionate. If you are self-loathing this morning, and who hasn't had moments of that, God reveals himself to you as the one who is steadfast and abounding in love. That's how he reveals himself. If you feel guilty because of something you did 10 years ago or something you did last night, God reveals himself as the God who forgives sin, iniquity, and transgressions. If you're in a time of scarcity in your life, God reveals himself as Jehovah Jireh, the God who provides, the God who's generous. If you are living in a time right now where you feel deceived and lied to, God reveals himself as the God of truth. And if you are a compromised person, God reveals himself to you as holy, holy, holy. So stop living a compromising life. Whatever struggle you're wrestling with, the answer is not in your own efforts. It's in the revelation of God, the unfolding of his heart. We begin to understand who he is. We are living in an age of anxiety. And the answer to our restlessness and our chaos is the revelation of the heart of God in his word and in his son. You need to hear God say, I am God. And here's the kind of God I am. And when he says to you, I'm God, and here's the kind of God that I am, that's the answer to the restlessness that you're facing in your heart. That's the answer to your wrestlings and your doubts. This is how he answers Abraham's doubts, or the revelation of what he's like. Here's the second thing I want you to see, this promise. God says to Abraham, I'm making this covenant with you. Now, this is interesting. This word covenant is used 13 times in our passage, and 9 times when he uses that word, God calls it my covenant. In other words, this is God taking the initiative here to form a covenant with Abraham. Now, what is a covenant? We could say it like this. It's a binding relational arrangement. So think of the covenant of marriage. The covenant of marriage is a relational arrangement. God came up with it. We didn't. And it's binding. Till death do you part. And so a covenant is this relational arrangement that's a binding relationship, a binding relational arrangement. And here, God establishes a way of relating to his people. He's establishing a relational arrangement with them, saying how this is how the relationship is going to work. And so when it comes down to covenant, we could say two things, and we use this language a lot. It's about relationship and partnership. Relationship, notice what he says in verse 7 and verse 8, where he says to him, I will be your God, and I'll be the God of your descendants after you. So that's the first thing he's saying in verse 7 and 8 is, I'm going to be your God. I'm going to establish this relationship with you. So what this meant for them and what it means for us is it means we can personally know God in intimate trust and friendship. That's what God desires. God is saying, I want to be your God. I want a relationship with you. I want you to think about that for a second. God doesn't want to be a distant deity. He doesn't want to be an object of theological or philosophical inspection or just debate. He doesn't just want to be a subject that you study, rather a personal, actively present, intimately invested God in your personal life. A God to know and be known by. A God to actually engage, and a God who engages with you. A God to love and be loved by. A God to care about, and a God to be cared for by. This is the kind of God God wants to be for us. The God of the universe is saying to Abraham, and he's saying to us, as God Almighty, I will display all of my power to do good to you. That's what the kind of God I want to be to you. And notice it's about partnership. Now he begins this section in verse 4. You could break down the passage. God says, as for me. And then he says to Abraham, as for you. And then he says later, as for Sarah. But here he says, as for me, I'm going to bring about my purposes through you. Notice what he says in verse 4. He says, as for me, this is my covenant with you. You will be the father of many nations. I'm going to bring this about in your life, Abraham. I'm going to bring about my purposes in the earth through you. He's saying, I'm going to make you very fruitful, is what he tells him. Extremely fruitful. It's what the Hebrew says. I'm going to make you very, very fruitful. Even though you're 99 and you have a wife who's 90, it's not over for you. I have purpose for you, and I want you to partner with me in my plans for this world. And then God changes his name from Abram, exalted father is what Abram means, to Abraham, father of many. And he says, you're going to be a father of multitudes. He then changes Sarai's name to Sarah. And those two names are very similar, and scholars have a lot of ink on trying to figure out what's going on there. But the word Sarah means princess. And God brings about this in his own doing. He's going to do this. He's saying to them, I have a relationship with you, and I want a partnership with you, and I'm going to use you to bring about my purposes in the world. I'm going to do it. You're not qualified for it. You're not personally gifted for it. I am going to bring this about through your life. And he changes their name as almost like a name changing ceremony to prove it. And here's the point. He says, I'm going to call you Abraham. You're going to be a father of multitudes. And here's the point. What God calls you, God will make you. Now, you need to hear that today. If you're a Christian today, God says that you're his child, that you're adopted into his family, that you are the beloved of God, and that you are dear to his heart. And what he calls you is what you are, and he will bring that more and more into your personal experience. He calls you righteous. He's going to bring that about in your personal experience. He calls you in Christ, you're blameless. He's going to actually bring that about in your personal experience. He says to you, I have plans for you. He's going to bring about his plans in your life. Whatever he calls you and says about you, that's what he's committed to do in you and through you. And he does this with Abraham. God says, this is who you are now. And then God makes him that. When God has a vision for your life, he has the power to bring that vision into reality. Now, notice what God does in this conversation with Abraham. He expands the previous promises from chapter 12 and chapter 15. We don't have time to go back and look at that. But in chapter 17, verse 6, he says, I'm going to make nations of you. Kings will come from you. He says that about Sarai as well. And kings do come from Abraham. Ishmael is going to be a king. There's 12 princes that come from his family. There's Edom, Israel, and Judah, and eventually King Jesus. God is going to bring kings from Abraham. He's going to bring ultimately our Savior, King Jesus, and his kingdom through Abraham. And his kingdom will reign forever and ever. And his kingdom will conquer the whole entire earth as he brings about the new heavens and new earth. So all the promises that God makes to Abraham about a name and nations and land all gets fulfilled in King Jesus. But God is going to use Abraham to bring about his purpose. And so this is the promise. He's saying, I'm going to be God to you, and I'm going to include you in my deepest purposes. And isn't this what we want? I mean, this is what we're made for, to know God, our creator, in a very intimate and real and personal relationship, to know that he's actually for us and to actually partner with him in what he wants to do in the world. You know, we are in the midst of a meaning crisis. Apologetics used to focus on, let's give you all the evidence for the resurrection. And that's still important, and we still need to be able to give evidences for the resurrection. But there's been a shift in apologetics in our day, and the shift has been from this. The secular story of just naturalism, where there's no God and no creator, has left a world without any kind of meaning or any kind of true purpose. And that sense of meaninglessness, that sense of purposelessness, is not scratching the itch of the human heart. And people are beginning to say, look how the Christian story actually is not just true, but answers some of the deepest longings of your heart. This longing for meaning. There's this meaning crisis in our culture, and there's an aimless crisis in our culture. And we are people who are constantly trying to save ourselves from aimlessness and boredom. I mean, every person at one point or another picked up a phone trying to save ourselves from boredom. We are constantly trying to rescue ourselves from boredom. And here's the thing about boredom. Boredom isn't there's nothing to do. Boredom is I don't know what I'm supposed to do with my life. Ultimately, boredom is I've just not been gripped by a great promise and a great purpose that's driving my life. And so there's a lot of aimlessness going on in our culture, especially in young men. We're seeing this as a real crisis among young men who've not been gripped by any great macro large purpose for their life. And I want to say the answer for that is in the Christian faith. Here it is right here. You can know God in a personal relationship, and you can partner with him to see his purposes done in the earth. And that's going to make sense of your life. That's going to give you direction. It's going to give you purpose. It's going to give you a sense of meaning, and it's going to make sense of your struggles and your sufferings as well. So this is the promise. I'm going to be your God. I've created you for myself so that you could know me and have a real relationship with me. And I've created you for partnership so that I can work in you and through you to bring about my good plans and purposes in the earth so that you actually have a reason to get up in the morning. This is what God is saying to Abraham and to us. Third, there's some expectations that come along with this. The revelation to us of God's character is always going to require a response from us. And so God expands the promise to Abraham, but then he also puts an expectation on him. He says in chapter 17, verse 1, walk before me and be blameless. Walk before me faithfully and be blameless. Here's the expectation. Here's how Abraham is supposed to respond to God. He's supposed to walk before God faithfully. What does that mean? He's supposed to live his life with a God consciousness. Do you have a God consciousness? Where you just live your life conscious that you are walking with God. There's just a consciousness there that you're orienting your entire life toward God to know him and live in his presence and do his will. That's what it means to walk before God. It means to be faithful to him in every way, where every single step is made with reference to God and in response to God and in obedience to God. He says, I want you to walk before me with a God consciousness, and then I want you to be blameless. This means living a life of full devotion to God without blemish. Is the word where I have nothing to hide. My life is lived out in the open. It's above reproach. There's unquestionable integrity. I'm living a blameless life. Now, let me just say this. That kind of life is freeing. It's so freeing. God is inviting Abraham into freedom here. He's saying, I want you to live your life blameless, where you have nothing to hide, nothing to cover up. Never afraid you're going to get found out or caught. It's exhausting covering your own tracks, isn't it? And the life he's inviting his people into is not an exhausting life, but a freeing life. He's saying, I want you to live your life in such a way that if you were caught on camera at any moment, you'd have no reason to be ashamed. A blameless, above reproach life of integrity. Of where your singleness of person, there's not duplicity of person, but a singleness of person. Who you are in the dark is who you are. Who you are when no one is watching, that's who you are. And what God is saying is, I want your public person and your private person to line up. That you don't live one way when eyes are on you and another way where eyes aren't on you. That is such an exhausting, conflicting, really guilty, debilitating way to live. Because I want you to live in freedom. I want you to live without blemish. I want you to live blameless, and he will give the grace to do that. And so here's what God wants for his people. I want personal intimacy, and I want devotion, and I want a blameless life of integrity. And so God also makes a requirement of Abraham and his descendants. They're to take upon themselves this bodily mark, a sign of being set apart for God. So I want you to see this fourth thing is a sign. So in chapter 17, verse 9, he turns the attention to Abraham. Then God says, as for you, you must keep my covenant and your descendants after you for generations to come. And this is my covenant. And then he institutes the covenant of circumcision, where he says every male, whether a son or a servant, has to undergo circumcision as an obligation of this covenant. Okay, so what is going on here? All right, so what is happening here? One of the reasons we chose to read the NIV is because it's a more family-friendly version of this passage. But I want to ask the question, what is going on here? What is circumcision? Well, circumcision is a bloody surgical procedure of the cutting away of flesh from the male reproductive organ. Just simply put, that's what circumcision is. And it was very common practice in the ancient Near Eastern world. The only people that probably didn't practice it were the Philistines. That's why you see them called you uncircumcised people, right? That was the great insult to throw down on the Philistines, right? That's the playground taunt. Oh yeah? Well, you're uncircumcised. Those are fighting words. And it was only the Philistines that didn't really practice this, but God is going to assign to it a deeper meaning for his people and demand it, require it from all of his people. So it was a common practice. It doesn't mean everyone was circumcised, but it was a common practice, and God's going to assign to it a deeper meaning for his people. It's called the sign of the covenant, verse 11. Now, a sign in scripture is like a mnemonic device, a memory assistant to help you remember something. Just like God gave the rainbow to help remind what God says him, but us as well, that God will never flood the earth again. So a sign is something that kind of triggers memory. It's a memory assistant. A sign is something that can be seen that brings to your mind an important reality. And circumcision was a sign upon the male body that communicated and brought to the minds of God's people some important spiritual realities. Now, it was on the male body because a woman was one flesh with her husband, and he stood as the representative for her and for his daughters. So this is for the male person, the head of this household. And what are the realities that this sign of circumcision communicated? Well,

God's promise. This is their yes to God. This is their amen to the promise that God has made him. Now, what was the promise? The promise was that God would give Abraham offspring. And through his descendants, through the generations to come, would eventually come one of those offspring who would bless the nations and remake the world. So why was circumcision a sign, a belief in that promise of offspring and eventually an offspring who's going to remake the world? Well, because the promise was concerning the seed or concerning the offspring of Abraham. The sign of the promise, therefore, is committed on the reproductive organ of the male through whom that seed is going to come. That's the connection between circumcision and the promise. So in circumcision, they're saying, we believe God's promise to give us offspring. And we believe that eventually this offspring is going to bless the nations and heal this broken world. And so circumcision was a way of saying, yes, we believe God tells the truth. We believe in his promise of bringing a savior into this world. Secondly, it was a way of saying, we belong to God. The sign marked you off as a recipient of God's promise to be your God. God is saying, here's my promise, I'll be your God. Now, here's a sign of that promise. So when they took on the sign, it was saying, we belong to God. It was the sign of entering into that covenant with God. This was the action that sealed and made tangible their consecration to God. This sign involved a picture of being cleansed of sin, in the sense this, that it was a bloody procedure. There was bloodshed, which is almost always in Scripture associated with the sacrifice of cleansing of sin. And there is a removal of flesh. Flesh, our physical bodies, are often a representative of our human nature corrupted by sin. So in this act of shedding blood and removing flesh was a picture of being cleansed from sin and having it removed from your life and saying, I belong to God, cleansed of sin, removed from my life. And the person being circumcised was being cleansed, but also consecrated to God. Cleansed and set apart as belonging to God. It was saying when a child underwent circumcision, this one is yours, God. And for the rest of that person's life, he would see the sign on his body and know, I belong to God. God is my God. I've been set apart for him, and I will walk before him faithfully and blamelessly, and I will love and obey and serve him wholeheartedly. That was all wrapped up in this sign. So it's saying, we believe God's promise and we belong to God. And thirdly, we belong to his people. This was a sign that you belong to God's family. And anyone who did not take the sign or didn't belong to the household of the man who did, you would be cut off. And that language is used intentionally. You will be cut off from the people. In other words, if we do not cut off the skin, we will be cut off from God's family. He says in verse 14, they would be guilty of breaking the covenant. So in other words, this is not an optional sign. It's not a take it or leave it. If you didn't take it, you were cut off from God's people. So the sign says, we believe in God's promise. He's going to bring offspring that's going to save the world. And we belong to God. He's ours and we're his. We've been cleansed and set apart for him. And we belong to his people. We are in his family and in this together. This was the relational arrangement God made with his people. I'll be your God. You'll be marked as my people. And you'll walk before me faithfully. And you'll live in relationship with me, in partnership with me. You'll serve my purpose and you'll enjoy my blessings. That's the promise. That's the relational arrangement. But it failed. It failed. And it failed not because of God. He's faithful. And it failed because of the human heart. And as the history of Abraham's family unfolds, it becomes clearer and clearer that apart from enabling grace, no one is able to walk before God and do his will and love him and serve and obey him from the heart. We just can't do it. And that was what God wanted. The heart. This thing that happened on their bodies. God was saying, it's just what I really want. Is your heart. I want a heart that's clean.
I want a heart that's set apart for me. I want a heart that's surrendered to me. But their hearts, the scripture says, were not circumcised. They were not fully devoted to God and set apart to him.

0: They made circumcision merely a physical thing. It's sort of like, yeah, I did that. And it's just a physical thing, but it was supposed to penetrate to the heart. Listen how the Apostle Paul says this in Romans chapter 2. A person is not a Jew who is one outwardly, nor is circumcision merely outward and physical. No, a person is a Jew who's one inwardly, and circumcision is circumcision of the heart by the Spirit, not by the written code of the law. This is what he's getting at. And the prophets were constantly sounding this alarm. I want you to look at this, Jeremiah 4:4. Jeremiah 4:4. Circumcise yourselves to the Lord. Circumcise your hearts, you people of Judah and inhabitants of Jerusalem, or my wrath will flare up and burn like fire because of the evil you've done. Burn with no one to quench it. He's telling circumcised people, you need to circumcise yourself in your heart to me. Jeremiah 6:10. To whom shall I speak and give warning that they may hear? Behold, the ears are uncircumcised. They cannot listen. Behold, the word of the Lord is to them an object of scorn. They take no pleasure in it. Their ears weren't set apart to God. Their ears weren't open to God and responsive to God. God's constant complaint is they might be bodily circumcised, but spiritually their ears are closed and their hearts are unresponsive to me. Listen to Deuteronomy 10:16. Circumcise your hearts, therefore, and don't be stiff-necked any longer. He's going after the heart. The heart was the problem. So what God does is he resolves to deal with the heart. Deuteronomy 36, he tells his people, the Lord your God will circumcise your hearts and the hearts of your descendants so that you may love him with all your heart and with all your soul. Listen to this in Ezekiel when God is promising he's going to bring about something new. We're going to see it's called a new covenant. Listen to what he says in Ezekiel 36. I'll sprinkle clean water on you and you will be clean. I will cleanse you from all your impurities and all your idols. I will give you a new heart and I'll put a new spirit in you and I'll remove from you your heart of stone and I'll give you a heart of flesh, a heart that's tender. And I will put my spirit in you and move you to follow my decrees and be careful to keep my laws. What God is promising here is a new heart. What he's promising is a new relational arrangement, a new covenant. This work on the heart is the essence of the new covenant God promises, this new relational arrangement. And the writer of Hebrews in the New Testament is going to quote Jeremiah, prophet in the Old Testament, to explain this new covenant. Listen to what he says. For if there had been nothing wrong with that first covenant, no place would have been sought for another. But God found fault, not with the covenant, but with the people, and said, the days are coming, declares the Lord, when I will make a new covenant with the people of Israel and with the people of Judah. And this gets expanded to all the nations and Gentiles. It will not be like the covenant I made with their ancestors when I took them by the hand to lead them out of Egypt, because they did not remain faithful to my covenant, and I turned away from them, declares the Lord. This is the covenant I will establish with the people of Israel after that time, declares the Lord. I will put my laws in their minds and write them on their hearts. I will be their God, and they will be my people. No longer will they teach their neighbor or say to one another, know the Lord, because they will all know me from the least of them to the greatest. For I will forgive their wickedness and remember their sins no more. God says, I'm going to do this. And it's not going to be a work on the flesh. It's going to be a work on the heart. And I'm going to forgive them a true cleansing. Remember their sins no more. And I'm going to give them a new heart with the new capacity to obey me and walk faithfully before me and live a blameless life in my presence. And I'm going to give them the personal knowledge of God and intimacy. Everyone that enters into this new covenant is going to know me personally and intimately. And how does this new covenant get inaugurated? It gets inaugurated by Jesus' death and resurrection. In Matthew 26, while they're eating this Passover meal, Jesus took bread, and when he had given thanks, he broke it and gave it to his disciples and said, take, eat, this is my body. Then he took a cup, and when he had given thanks, he gave it to them saying, drink from it, all of you. This is my blood of the covenant, which is poured out for many for the forgiveness of sins. Jesus is saying, there's not going to be any other bloody sacrifices or bloody rituals. I'm going to be the full and final sacrifice. I'm going to spill my blood and institute this new covenant. Through my death, people can be forgiven of sins and reconciled to God and be given a new heart, have the Holy Spirit come and live inside of them and empower them to live a new way. And we receive this work by faith. This is why circumcision isn't required any longer. because it's we do it for hygienic reasons, but not so that God will accept us into his family. In fact, this becomes a controversy in the early church, and they settled it by saying, no, it's faith in Christ alone, not faith plus circumcision or faith plus the Mosaic law. Because circumcision is actually fulfilled in Jesus. He is the final bloody sacrifice that ultimately cleanses us and sets us apart for God. And so everyone who enters into this new covenant through faith in Jesus also takes on a new sign of that covenant, a new picture or sign of cleansing and consecration to God. And what is that new sign of the new covenant? Baptism. Listen to Colossians chapter 2. In him you were circumcised, in Christ you were circumcised with a circumcision not performed by human hands. Your whole self, ruled by the flesh, was put off. Not just a piece of flesh, but he says your whole flesh, not talking about your body, but your whole, like your body under the power of sin was done away with, cut off, put off when you were circumcised by Christ. Having been buried with him in baptism, in which you were also raised with him through your faith in the working of God who raised him from the dead. When you were dead in your sins and in the uncircumcision of your flesh, still under the power of sin, God made you alive with Christ. He forgave us all our sins, having canceled the charge of our legal indebtedness, which stood against us and condemned us. He's taken it away, nailing it to the cross. Baptism is the new sign of belonging to the new covenant. In Christ, our body of sin was done away with, and now we take on this sign in baptism where we identify with Jesus in his burial and resurrection. The difference is now, in the Old Testament, in the Old Covenant, it was the physical descendants who took on the sign of the covenant, the children of the Israelites. But it's not that way any longer. Now, it's not those of physical birth who are partakers of the covenant, but those who are of the spiritual birth, who've been made alive in Christ Jesus. Those who've been born again are now partakers of the new covenant, and only those who've been born again receive the sign of the covenant. Not those who are born to a people of faith, but those who are born again in faith. That's who gets the sign. It's not simply that if your kid is a believer, they get the sign, but it's for those who by faith have entered into this new covenant with God. It's not just simply people who are born of people with faith, but it's people who are born again in faith. The true sons of Abraham are those who have faith. Galatians chapter 3. Understand then that those who have faith are children of Abraham. Scripture foresaw that God would justify the Gentiles by faith and announce the gospel in advance to Abraham. All nations will be blessed through you. So baptism is the new sign of the new covenant. It's baptism. In baptism, we say, I believe in God's promise. He sent a Savior to save us from our sins and remake the world. In baptism, it's saying, I belong to God now through faith in Jesus Christ. In baptism, we're saying, I belong to God's people, his family called the church. And when you are baptized into the triune name. So that baptism is a renaming ceremony. So that just like Abraham got a new name in that covenant, you get a new name in this new covenant. You are called the children of God, the sons and daughters of God, the forgiven, the justified, the sanctified, the destined for the new heavens and new earth. And he will make you what he names you. You will grow more and more into that identity. So we said at the start of this message that it was a watershed moment for Abraham. And what we needed to ask ourselves is this. Have I ever had a watershed moment in my life like this, an encounter with God that awakened a response to God? Abraham's faith is shaky. He laughs. And that's how Isaac gets his name, because it means laughter. He says to God, just go with Ishmael. Just go with Ishmael. We took care of this. And God says, nope. No, this son I'm talking about is going to come from Sarah's body. So his faith is shaky, but his response is immediate. We see twice that very day, immediately. Now in this life with God, God is saying, don't delay your obedience and don't talk yourself out of obedience. You're going to be tempted to talk yourself out of obedience sometimes because sometimes it's painful. I'm sure Abraham would have loved to talk himself out of this. This obedience was going to be painful for him. And I'm sure that conversation with his 13-year-old son went really well. hey, I got a father-son outing for us. Here's what we're going to do together. This is going to be fun. Trust me, right? This is going to be painful. He could have spiritualized it. Well, God said I should be circumcised, but here's what I think he really means. Or he could have said, you know what, I've already gone this long in life without doing that. Why do it now? Or he could have just said, I will get around to that one day. But no, he didn't. He did not delay that very day. Let me ask you this. What are you delaying? Some of you need to say yes to Jesus and be baptized. Some of you had said yes to Jesus, but you've never been baptized. You need to be baptized. Baptism is how you say yes to Jesus. What must we do, they asked Peter on the day of Pentecost. Repent and be baptized for the forgiveness of your sins. Baptism was shorthand for repenting and believing and trusting in Jesus. It's the sinner's prayer. Listen, baptism without faith is totally empty, just like a circumcision without the heart was empty. But a faith that refuses baptism is probably just as empty. To refuse the sign of the new covenant, to refuse baptism, might mean you're refusing the covenant altogether. It's not optional. Baptism is not optional. We are commanded to be baptized. Believe and be baptized. And when you do that, you begin to experience this relationship and partnership with God. Now, there could be other areas of your life. God is saying, in our relationship, I want you to walk before me blameless and faithful. I want your yes on the table. I want you to trust me. I want you to walk through the painful obedience because there's blessing on the other side of it. So what is it? What is it that you're delaying obedience to? God may be calling you to greater generosity. Are you obeying him or delaying it? God may be calling you to reconciliation with a relationship. Changes in the way you treat your husband or treat your wife. Changes in the way that you function as a family. What's he calling you to? What is he inviting you into? Listen, that obedience is going to be painful and require a lot of things to get reoriented in your life, but there's blessing on the other side of it. And we're not going to be perfect in this. We're going to be flawed like all of our heroes, but even the flawed can be faithful and keep walking with God and responding to him when he speaks. So let me pray for us to that end. Oh, Father, we thank you for this passage and all that it calls us into, and pray that you would bring obedience out of our hearts. In Jesus' name, amen.
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2: 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J.T. 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Thanks for listening.

That was Aaron Shust with Death Is Not the End. Hold that truth, because of course we know death is the great enemy, but Christ has conquered it. So in him, you conquer it too, and will know life forever with him. It's Jim Cole coming up next as we press forward this morning on Pilgrim Radio with his song, There Is a Hope for Us.

0: 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They were longing for a better country, a heavenly one." 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
1: Hi there. Welcome or welcome back. I'm Kimberly Burchell, your reader, and it's great to have you along with us today here at Reader's Choice. We're reading Martin Luther Had a Wife, written by William J. Peterson and published by Tyndale House Publishers in 1983. Well, we're on page 113 of this 158-page book, and we're in D.L. Moody's story. And when we last got together, we learned that his wife, Emma, had some allergy problems, some different things going on with her health. And the doctor felt she should get out of Chicago and actually suggested a trip to England. And so let's pick up now about halfway down page 113. Moody liked the idea of taking his wife to England. He needed a change of pace himself. And besides, he wanted to meet three men there that he had admired from afar. George Williams, head of the YMCA, Charles Spurgeon, preacher at London's Metropolitan Tabernacle, and George Mueller, who had kept the Bristol orphanage running by his prayer. Whether the trip to England did much for Emma's health is debatable, but it certainly did a lot to open up a new continent for D.L.'s evangelistic ministry. Emma may not have met all the dignitaries that her husband met, but she met a few unforgettable characters as well. Once, as she was traveling alone by train, she happened to sit in a compartment with an insane man. He said, "Do you know what I would have done with my wives if I had been Henry VIII? As he talked, he moved closer to her. Realizing she couldn't get out of the compartment, the unflappable Emma responded, "No, tell me." So he told her, complete with all the blood-curdling details of how women would be slain, and hinting that he would like to try some of his ideas on her. Instead of recoiling, Emma said, "You know, I think I could suggest some ways that you have never thought of." And she tried to top his methods of torture and execution with a few macabre ones that she thought up on the spur of the moment. Eventually, just as her imagination was becoming exhausted, the train pulled into a station and Emma managed to escape. The story was not surprising to her friends. They had never seen her flustered, and they doubted if even a maniac could raise her blood pressure. Perhaps if she could keep calm around D.L. Moody, she could keep calm in any kind of circumstances. Moody was always doing the unexpected, acting on impulses, bringing home unusual visitors, and surging in and sweeping out, as one biographer stated. When he paused long enough to consider it, D.L. marveled at the wife God had given him. Once in a sermon, Moody stated, "I think my wife would think it a very strange feeling if I should tell how much I loved her the first year we were married and how happy I was then. It would break her heart." Publicly, he said, "I have never ceased to wonder at two things: the use God has made of me despite my many handicaps, and the miracle of having won the love of a woman who is so completely my superior, with such a different temperament and background." By 1871, 33-year-old Moody was very much a family man. Two children had been born into their Chicago home, and some of Moody's rough edges were being smoothed under Emma's gentle sandpapering. At times, he was even learning to be courteous. His quick temper was usually kept under control, although occasionally he had to apologize for it in a public meeting. He was now coming to a crossroads in his career. He had a church in Chicago, a job with the YMCA, and a growing evangelistic ministry that took him far away from home for weeks at a time. He felt that God was calling him to more evangelism, but he was resisting. The Chicago fire burned away his residence. On the night of October 8, 1871, the police knocked on the Moody's door and told them to get out of the area as soon as possible. The city was aflame. Emma calmly awakened her two children and said, "If you promise not to scream or cry, I'll show you a sight you will never forget." She dressed them while they looked out the window at the inferno. Noticing a neighbor with a horse and wagon, Moody asked if he would take the Moody children to safety. After seeing their children off, D.L. and Emma packed several Bibles and a few valuables into a baby buggy. Emma tried to get her husband to put a portrait of himself in the baby buggy, too. Moody wouldn't think of it. "What would the neighbors say if they saw me pushing a baby buggy down the street with my picture in it?" So Emma carried it herself under her arm. For 24 hours, D.L. and Emma didn't know where their children were, or even if they were alive. Emma's jet-black hair turned gray overnight. Chicago was in ashes. So was Moody's church. So was his YMCA. And no longer was there anyone in Chicago from whom he could raise money to build a new church or a new YMCA. So he went to New York and Philadelphia on a fundraising mission. Money came reluctantly. The problem in raising money to rebuild seemed to verify his call into full-time evangelism, and before long he was headed back to England with Emma and his two children, Willie, just 4, and daughter Emma, now 8. A biographer looking at it psychologically wrote, "When problems began to pile up that were too much for him, he shelved these difficulties by getting out and starting anew." No one in England knew he was coming, except the head of the London YMCA and the doctor at the local lunatic asylum. But the Moodys stayed 20 months, and in that time the entire British Isles were set aflame for God. In Scotland, they stayed in the home of Peter MacKinnon, a partner of the British India line. Mrs. MacKinnon, who became Emma's closest friend, enjoyed both the Moodys. She wrote, "I liked the combination of playfulness and seriousness in Mr. Moody. He is so simple, unaffected, and lovable, plays so heartily with the children, and makes fun with those who can't receive it. He is a brimful of humor." As for Emma, Jane MacKinnon wrote, "One day was enough to show what a source of strength and comfort she was to her husband. The more I saw of her, the more convinced I was that a great deal of his usefulness was owing to her, not only in the work she did for him, relieving him of all correspondence, but also from her character, her independence of thought, her calmness, meeting so quietly his impulsiveness, her humility, so patient, quiet, bright, humble. One rarely meets just so many qualities in one woman." Moody's campaigns in the British Isles began with a whimper and ended with a bang. From the tip of Northern Ireland to Cornwall, people were talking about Moody. Emma, in one of her many letters to Moody's mother, talked about him too. "Your son is a gem of a husband." When the Moodys returned to America, they made their home in Northfield, Massachusetts, where his mother, now in her 70s, still lived. Before long, D.L.'s presence was felt in Northfield. Concerned about his hometown, Moody prayed for a revival there, even as he prayed in London and Glasgow. "The hardest place to begin," he said, "is at home, in your own church, your own family. But that is what God wants us to do." And that's what Moody did. In the staid Northfield church, he preached one Sunday and saw his own mother stand for prayer. Moody left the platform, sat down in the front pew, his face in his hands, and wept. Though D.L. and Emma frequently traveled away from Northfield in the next quarter century, this became their home, and they always longed to get back to it. The family home in Massachusetts was a beautiful spot, writes James Findlay, Jr., situated on one of the main roads into Northfield, commanding a sweeping view of the Connecticut River. It was a spacious New England farmhouse, the back portion of which was eventually converted into tiny rooms to serve as a dormitory for Moody's Northfield School. At home, D.L. relaxed, let his beard grow, wore shabby clothes, puttered in the vegetable garden, and played the role of a gentleman farmer. He loved horses and at one time owned 14 of them. He cared little for sports and recreation, but he enjoyed going out for buggy rides and scaring his passengers out of their wits by the breakneck speeds at which he drove his horses. It was only when Emma was along that he slowed to a respectable speed. He pretended naughtiness and was a stout and bearded Peter Pan. Whatever D.L. did, he did in a big way. When he heard that his mother's chickens had been pecking away in a neighbor's cornfield and the neighbor didn't like it, Moody bought the neighbor's land to keep the problem from recurring. Once, when he found himself without a pair of suspenders, he decided to keep that from happening again as well. He went out and bought a gross of suspenders, all white, large size elastics. In the homestead, Emma did the canning and made the preserves, visited the neighbors, and entertained D.L.'s friends. She also did most of the correspondence and handled the family finances. D.L. once declared, "I'm not going to give any man ground for saying that we're making a gain out of preaching the gospel." So he turned over the books to Emma. D.L. did have a few extravagances. Once he bought a weightlifting machine, which he played with for a while. He laughed about it later. Indeed, he enjoyed jokes on himself. Emma managed the house and, in her own quiet way, the entire family. She took responsibility for the spiritual teaching of their children, catechizing them, memorizing scripture with them. Though she joined the Congregational Church at Northfield with her husband, she remained a Baptist in her beliefs until her death. Unlike D.L., who didn't read more than he had to, Emma enjoyed reading. As her children were growing up, she studied Latin grammar with them. Later, she relearned French. The one thing that angered Emma was people who took advantage of her husband. A son recalls, disloyalty to him was the unpardonable sin in her eyes. Unforgivable, unforgettable, and above all, unmentionable. Here, she was implacable. D.L. and Emma often took buggy rides together into the woods and hills surrounding their home. And as their son put it, going where fancy led them, having, as it were, a renewed honeymoon. There were times when D.L. turned down travel opportunities because I could not leave my wife. But he did not turn down many opportunities to conduct evangelistic missions. These were often lengthy stays of several months, and usually Emma and the children traveled with him. Often they rented a house during the evangelistic missions, but sometimes they stayed with others. During the Philadelphia campaign, they stayed with the Wanamakers. One of the Wanamaker children recalled later, "The thing I remember most was Mr. Moody and Father playing bears with us children. Such wild, exciting times we had. They could get down on all fours and chase us. We would shriek and scream and run. It was pandemonium." You may be sure, of course, that Emma wouldn't take part in such shenanigans. Emma wrote to Jane McKinnon of her daily schedule in the midst of a six-month Baltimore campaign with Mr. Moody at study and work in the meetings the children in school, and I in all sorts of work, writing for my husband, attending to some of his calls, and helping him where I can, besides a variety of other things that don't amount to much and yet make me tired by night. One of the reasons Emma was getting tired in Baltimore was that she was pregnant. Their third child, Paul Dwight Moody, was born the next spring. He was 10 years younger than his older brother, Will. As the children grew up, both DL and Emma shared a deep concern for them. For instance, when Will began his college work at Yale, DL cautioned him against playing football. It seems to me like running a great risk of being crippled for life for the sake of a half hour's fun and exercise. But their greater concern was for the spiritual life of their children. Emma wrote, "If God will only make our children his own, it is the best that we can ask of him for them." Moody had a special concern because his oldest son, Will, was cool to spiritual matters. Once he wrote Will a revealing letter. "I have not talked much with you for fear I would turn you more and more against him, who I love more than all the world. And if I ever said or done anything unbecoming a Christian father, I want you to forgive me. I have always thought that when a mother and father are Christians and their children were not, that there was something decidedly wrong with them. I still think so. If I thought I neglected to do my duty toward my three children, I would rather die than live." Later, it was Emma who wrote to Will about her fears of his being in college without reliance on the help of Christ. "Papa, I know, is praying, and I am, that God's Spirit will lead you to give up yourself to Christ entirely." The following year, Will made a profession of faith. When D.L. heard of it, he wrote, "I do not think you will ever know until you have a son of your own how much good it did me to hear this." The young son, Paul, felt it was easier to confide in his mother than his father. And Paul gave his mother credit for the success of the home. "If our home seemed so ideal, the secret was my mother." Emma also deserves some credit for the founding of Moody Bible Institute in Chicago. Moody had served as president of the Chicago Evangelization Society, which was planning to launch a training school. But conflict developed between the board of directors and prospective staff members. Moody, who was not on the scene, felt frustrated by the continual bickering. Finally, he had enough. He abruptly tendered his resignation as president, a move which would have doomed the entire project. "I am sick and tired of it," he wrote. When Emma heard about what D.L. had done, she wrote a 19-page letter to the people involved with the Bible Institute and then got D.L. to send a wire withdrawing his resignation. Soon, the Bible Institute of Chicago was launched. Moody continued his busy schedule despite his overweight and his advancing age. In one three-month period, he visited 99 places, often speaking three or four times a day. It is said that nothing distressed D.L. more than idleness. The year 1899 was difficult for the Moodys. D.L. was 62 and had a full schedule of meetings planned. Two of his grandchildren had died rather suddenly, and the parents were suffering emotionally from it. So were the grandparents. D.L. had been burdened about the city of Philadelphia and had said, "If only it would please God to let me get hold of the city by a winter of meetings, I should like to do it before I die." So on his way to an evangelistic campaign in Kansas City, he stopped to visit John Wanamaker in Philadelphia and make final arrangements for a series of revival meetings. He was shocked to find his close friend, John Wanamaker, living in adultery. He continued to Kansas City, but after 2 weeks, severe chest pains caused him to cease his preaching, and he had to return home to Northfield. A month later, in December 1899, he died. When D.L.'s body was laid to rest, the spark in Emma's life was gone. She began to fail physically. When neutritis plagued her, she no longer could write with her right hand. So during the last 2 years of her life, she learned to write with her left hand. It was rather typical of the way that Emma Moody handled obstacles. DL once told reporters, "I am the most overestimated person in America." But his wife, he would have said, was the most underestimated. Will Moody once wrote, "Moody found in his wife what he termed his balance wheel. With advice, sympathy, and faith, this girl labored with him, and by her judgment, tact, and sacrifice, she contributed to his every effort." An associate of Moody once said, "Only the closest and oldest of his associates knew the extent to which he leaned upon her. She did not intend they should." Emma supplied what Dwight lacked, and he knew it and appreciated it. She didn't like the limelight. She preferred a behind-the-scenes role. But that doesn't mean she was a non-entity. Far from it. She shaped DL both as a man and as a servant of God. For Dwight, who came from a fatherless home and who didn't know the tenderness of a full family until he met the Ravels, it was remarkable that marriage would be so successful. Once again, much credit belongs to Emma. Dwight needed someone to care for, and Emma, who was physically frail and psychologically strong, was an ideal mate. In some ways, Dwight was like Martin Luther, impulsive, outspoken, and dominant, but with the heart of a teddy bear. But Emma was not a bit like Katie Luther. Both Martin and Dwight, however, grew in love, appreciation, and respect for the mate God had given them. And both Katie and Emma helped shape men who changed the lives of millions. And that brings us to the end of D.L. and Emma Moody's story. We now come to Chapter 5, Meet William and Catherine Booth. William Booth reached into the dregs of London society, preached to the down-and-outers, and organized his Salvation Army. Since then, the army has marched around the world, ministering mercy and preaching the gospel. His wife, Catherine Booth, is almost as famous as her general husband. In fact, 100 years ago, it was a moot point who was the better preacher. How does a marriage work when both husband and wife are public figures? For that matter, when both husband and wife are strong-minded and frequently dogmatic. At first, you may wonder how this marriage survived, but soon you will see what both William and Catherine brought to it that made it successful. I think you will agree that William and Catherine Booth are fascinating people. You will enjoy getting to know them. It was a big day for William, and it turned out to be much bigger than he could possibly have dreamed. April 10, 1852, was his 23rd birthday, and this year it coincided with Good Friday. But that wasn't what made it big. This was the day when William Booth would become a full-time preacher. Up until this day, he had been a 78-hour-a-week pawnbroker and a Sunday preacher. Now he was saying farewell to the pawnbroker's shop in South London, where he had slept as well as worked for the past 3 years. A businessman had promised him $4 a week if he would go full-time into preaching. It was not an easy decision, and he had struggled with it for months. After all, he was trying to send some support to his widowed mother each week, and that would be hard to do on $4 a week. But now the decision was made. He had packed his suitcase and had walked out in the street looking for new lodgings. Then, unexpectedly, he bumped into his businessman friend, who invited him to attend a church service that afternoon. Probably if anyone else had given the invitation, William would have refused it. After all, he had other things on his mind.

attending the meeting. They had met a few times before. In some ways, they seemed an unlikely couple. He was tall, about 6'1", almost Lincoln-esque in his appearance, gangling, a bit awkward, sporting a black beard and usually wearing a dark frock coat. She was dark, slightly built, had lustrous brown eyes, and carried herself with obvious refinement. She had become one of his parishioners at the Walworth Road Methodist Church, where he frequently preached. One biographer says that, despite their brief acquaintance, a strange affinity had grown up between the tall, hollow-cheeked Booth and the dark, petite Catherine. And on this Good Friday, that was so significant in William Booth's life, he offered to escort her home after the meeting. She accepted. Earlier, she had admired his preaching. It had fire in it. Now she began to admire the man. His thought for me, although such a stranger, appeared most remarkable. She was also impressed with the wonderful harmony of view and aim and feeling on varied matters. It seems as though we had intimately known and loved each other for years. Before we reached my home, we both suspected, nay, we felt, as though we had been made for each other, and that henceforth the current of our lives must flow together. Catherine's mother invited William to stay at their home for the night. The next morning, when he left the Mumford home, he said he was feeling wounded. William Booth had fallen in love. Unfortunately, it was not a good time to fall in love. If it had happened a day earlier, when he still had a job, everything might have been different. But now he was a preacher, and $4 a week was hardly enough to meet his own bare necessities. He certainly couldn't afford to get married. Had the decisions of this Good Friday been a mistake? It would be easy to think so. Both William and Catherine were intense, opinionated, strong-minded, determined. Both were frequently moody and prone to depression. How could such a marriage work out? But it did. Booth lived to see the Salvation Army, which he and Catherine began in the London slums, spread into 55 countries. The merger of social concern and aggressive evangelism among all types of people added a refreshing new dimension to Christendom. No religious movement has ever been more the product of a husband-wife team than the Salvation Army. And no family has ever disseminated the gospel farther and more efficiently than William and Catherine Booth and their 8 children. Perhaps their most serious disagreement during their engagement was over women's equality. She won the argument, but a decade later it was her husband who prodded her into preaching, and a decade after that she was in more demand as a preacher than he was. Yes, William and Catherine were an unlikely couple, and both of them came from homes with below-par marriages. There is no evidence, one biographer avers, that Mary, William Booth's mother, greatly loved Samuel Booth, his father, or indeed that she loved him at all. His cold nature and worldly ambitions and his vulgar speech and manners must have checked whatever affection she might have felt for him. His father, whom William himself describes as a grabager, was a money-minded, small-time builder in Nottingham who tried to keep up appearances as long as possible but went bankrupt in 1842 when William was only 13. That ended William's schooling. His father got him a job as an apprentice at a Unitarian pawnbroker in Goosegate, Nottingham's slums. Then within a year of his bankruptcy, William's father died, leaving a widow who tried to eke out a living by selling toys, needles, and cotton, 14-year-old William, who had no take-home pay as an apprentice, and 3 young daughters, one of whom was an invalid. In the next few years, William saw as much of poverty as he ever wanted to see. His family was poor, but working as a pawnbroker, he saw many who were far poorer. He witnessed as poverty-stricken citizens battled soldiers and then broke into bakeries to get bread.
He felt the injustice of high taxation and the

0: equity of the corn laws that protected the landowners at the expense of the poor. He even joined a political movement aimed at revolutionizing the British government. We're going to stop there today. We're out of time. We're reading Martin Luther Had a Wife by William J. Peterson, published by Tyndale House Publishers in 1983. And we're currently learning the story of William and Catherine Booth. 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
3: My book is focused towards the clergy in Czech local churches to say, you have the answer. You have Christ. You have a way of helping somebody come back from a moral injury and to live a life valuable to the community.
2: Jim Taylor next. Although most church leaders honor veterans, many may not truly understand issues which affect some returning from war. Chaplain and military veteran Dr. Jim Taylor wants to help pastors and congregations understand moral injury and how veterans can be helped to find grace, peace, and forgiveness. He's author of Moral Injury, Arming Pastors to Help Veterans Battle Soul Wounds Caused by Military Service. Here's Spencer Dahlke.
4: How did your time as a chaplain for Veterans Affairs, did you ever, presumably you weren't ever deployed with the military, or maybe you were?
3: No, Veteran Affairs is just for caring for those who were in the military and are no longer in the military. I was deployed in that sense of the word back on when I was serving in active duty in the military as a Navy, electrician on submarines. And we went to places I can't talk about, like start going under the ice in the North Pole, like, going to theaters where they don't want the enemy to know or the adversary to know that submarines are in the area. As you may have seen in the news, where a sub sunk a ship for the first time since World War II in recent days. That's the first time a torpedo has been used since World War II. But we're always out there and available. And my experience was during Cold War. So the threat of nuclear war was imminently present throughout my active duty time. But then I shifted into ministry with the Department of Veteran Affairs.
4: Tell us a little bit about your experience as a chaplain for Veterans Affairs. What has that really looked like? And perhaps that experience prompted you to write this book?
3: Oh, certainly so. Certainly had a big part in it. One of the stories I tell in the book, which kind of sums up what you're asking, I hope, is what after a number of years as a chaplain, visiting chaplains in the main hospital, I was asked to take over a PTSD group. And a PTSD group are those folks who are struggling with PTSD, obviously. And my first day going in as the facilitator for that group, these gentlemen who were World War II and Korean War veterans looked at me strangely, because previously their facilitator was a psychologist, but I had been asked to take over because the psychology department was changing the way they did things. And they asked me, okay, chap, what gives you the right to be in our group? Significant question. And I said, well, I'm prior military, just like you. I have served for a number of years, and I'm also the son of a World War II veteran who was a prisoner of war in World War II in Germany. And I have lived a life of what I would say he suffered from. I would say he suffered from moral injury, but he suffered from PTSD. So I'm hoping that as we join together, you can learn from me what it was like for your children, because I'm sure, I doubt very seriously that you talk to your children very often about what you did in the service. I know my dad never talked to me about it, but you can understand where that left your children by having me. So together we can grow together. I can learn about my dad. You can learn about your children, and we can walk together. Turns out that that was acceptable to them. They invited me in. Actually, I did the funerals for all the World War II veterans that were left in that group. And when I finally was promoted to the National Office of Chaplaincy, they took me out to eat, and we had pictures taken together. We had a very special ending to our time. So it was beneficial for all of us.
4: As someone who has taught with a number of people that wrestle with the effects of, you know, all the trauma from military service, you mentioned you served as well. What are some of these traumas, shall we say, that veterans often experience that maybe we don't even, we take it for granted, or we don't understand?
3: Right. Well, I think the question goes back to what happens in war. And old people in charge of governments make war. They send young people to fight the wars. Those in charge put together codes of conduct. They put together rules of engagement. They put together how to decide when to do what. That doesn't necessarily help the individual soldier or sailor or Marine at the moment of what happens when I start getting shot at. What happens when I'm required to pull the trigger? What happens when things get out of control? So just because you have memorized a rules of engagement doesn't cover the moment that it happens, that it occurs. And it certainly doesn't control the emotions you're left with afterward. Some of the events that I think separate you from with PTSD from moral injury, or PTSD is a struggle with fear. You know, I think I'm going to die, or I just watched a friend die, and am I next, or why him and not me? Those kind of things. Moral injury is when you're the driver of a tank and a child with a bomb strapped to them is standing in the road. Do you run over that child, or do you stop and let it blow up and kill the people in the tank with you? That presents a moral dilemma. And for me, a moral dilemma is a spiritual issue, a spiritual injury, where PTSD is more of a fear-based injury. When you struggle with a moral injury or a spiritual injury, there should be a spiritual response. For a number of years, moral injury has been talked about by psychologists and psychiatrists, and many of them have been advocating during that time that this is a spiritual wound. But there have been very few ministers or chaplains who have written about moral injury. And so my book is my effort to be one, I hope, of many ministers who can come, and particularly my book is focused towards the clergy in local churches, to say, you have the answer. You have Christ. You have a way of helping somebody come back from a moral injury and to live a life valuable to the community, rather than them spiraling down emotionally and struggling with the things they've done. You know, I had in that group once, I had one of the members say, well, you know, chap, we know you are going to heaven, but from with the things that we've done, that I've done, I don't see any way I'll ever make it to heaven. How do we walk with somebody with that kind of guilt to know what we know, that Christ died for all of us, that he can restore and renew? If we give him a chance, if we accept the forgiveness he offers, that we can get a renewed life in him. And so I talk in the book, I talk about different examples of those kind of things with some of our church fathers who were, many of them were military, that did suffer in war that caused spiritual injury, and their restoration was this work that they did for Christ that ended up being called sainthood.
4: My guest today is James Taylor. He is the current Florida Department Chaplain for Disabled American Veterans and author of Moral Injury, Arming Pastors to Help Veterans Battle Soul Wounds Caused by Military Service. I wonder whether or not we as a culture, or are we just calloused or something? Because you mentioned dilemmas that wound our souls. And I guess if I'm hearing you correctly, maybe cause us even to question, wow, can Jesus even save me after something like this? I don't know. I would have a hard time thinking like, wow, could that really, we say all's fair in love and war. Like some of these events, I understand how it could have like a physiological effect on, you know, you mentioned PTSD. I guess, what do we as the citizenry not understand about the reality of spiritual wounds?
3: Great question. My life has been on focus on military. My book is on military. But I think that this soul wounding is not limited to just military. It's like the growth of PTSD over the years. You know, it started out as a military wound, and now it encompasses all of society. We find where it's reality there. And I think that's true of moral injury as well, in that many of the pastors that I've had opportunity to share these concepts with say, I can see where I can use this for many people in my church, you know, that are struggling with things in their past that hinder their spiritual growth, that hinder their walk with growing in discipleship. They may accept that God loves them and that by accepting Christ as their savior, they're saved, but they're only barely getting in the gate, in their opinion. Discipleship, I think, is for helping us to grow beyond that initial orientation or that initial belief and acceptance of what Christ did for us. Because I also believe wholeheartedly that Christ, as fully being man, suffered everything that we suffer. So that means I believe that Christ suffered moral injury, both in the Garden of Gethsemane and on the cross. Yeah, there was the horror of how they crucified him and the physicalness of all of that. But if you think of a perfect man who takes all sin on himself all at once, that's an overwhelming moral injury. That's a soul wounding event. Christ suffered that. And when God was quiet, God didn't necessarily turn away from Christ, but he was silent when Christ became sin, when he became sin, all sin, and then died and was resurrected as the perfect savior. But if we can help folks understand that God understands, that God knows, God trusts, then that makes the value both of the person you're trying to help and we as ministers to feel like we have the value to provide that help. Rather than, you know, I've always said that ministers respect their veterans, they care for their veterans, but they don't know what to do with their veterans. And so it's more than just saying, well, go see if somebody at the VA can help you. With a spiritual wound, that's not what should happen. But I respect the fact that pastors don't necessarily understand military life. they don't understand what it means that military changes a person. It makes them somebody different, somebody that lives according to certain codes. But then when they do something or they observe something that violates all of those codes, what do they have left? After they've committed themselves totally to these codes, how do they then come back from that? Well, I think that we have that answer because Christ can offer a greater value-based life, a restoration, not back to where they were, but beyond where they were, to a greater life, as exemplified in these church fathers or in people like David. He was a man after God's own heart. I think that means that he was somebody who was trusted in God enough to strive to be a man like God's own heart. Not that he had achieved it, but he has strived for it. If we can help military folks suffering with a soul wound to say, I can move forward. I can move beyond this dilemma that is destroying my marriage, destroying my life, destroying my work, trying to find a job, that ministers can help if they understand.
4: I find it interesting. You mentioned, you know, we love, we respect our veterans, but sometimes we just don't really know what to do with them. Is it simplistic to suggest we preach the gospel to them? Or maybe that needs to be approached a different way since they have these unique wounds. How do we as churches approach these veterans?
3: It requires going beyond just preaching the gospel, because in many cases, those who come to church who were military have heard the gospel when they were children. How do they move beyond that? And that's a whole different topic, I think, in the sense that Christ talked a lot about making disciples. He didn't necessarily talk that much about saving the individual soul. He talked about making disciples, and I think that those are two different, very different things. We spend a lot of time trying to increase numbers, bring new people in, and get them saved through Jesus Christ, which is wonderful. But what do we do day two? And that's where we care for soul-wounded folks, whether they be military folks, which is my personal focus, or if it be policemen or firemen or medical personnel who are dedicated to save lives and can't, or even people who get caught up in drugs and alcohol and do things that go against who they were when they were younger, but don't know how to get out of it. And they end up in programs like Alcoholics Anonymous, and those are very spiritual-based organizations. How do they grow? How do they move forward in that walk to give them a new set of values in life that they can use to hold up as a shield against the temptations of the evil one to revert back to a drug or an alcohol or those kind of things?
4: We don't often really talk about our vets, and maybe we just let the VA take care of them. And so we talk about them at Memorial Day, we talk about them at Veterans Day, but then largely throughout the year, we kind of just forget about them. How can the churches be more present in that space and learn more and talk about our veterans and prepare themselves to disciple them effectively?
3: Your question is right on the mark in the sense that we need to have some way of reminding ourselves as well as advocating or inviting the veteran. In my book, I start with the pastor. How do you prepare yourself for doing ministry to a veteran? How do you prepare yourself to be a listener? Pastors will say, well, I know how to listen. Okay, but do you know how to listen to yourself and the emotions that listening to the stories of a veteran might stir up? Do you know how to listen to the trauma that veteran has experienced because of some horrific event that he was a part of, whether he was the actual performer of that horrible event or that he watched somebody else do it? or he was ordered to do something that was unfathomable to him? Do you know how to listen to those stories? Do you know how to listen in the midst of listening to yourself and the veteran? Do you know how to listen to the Holy Spirit to guide and direct you in that transition time, and then to offer a way for them to, knowing that in a military mindset, they feel they have violated these core values that they dedicated their life to? How do you offer a greater value? And that's not just salvation. You know, it's not just preaching the gospel. It's preaching inside the gospel about forgiveness and restoration and those kind of things that Christ talked about constantly.
4: I've heard you say, as we're, you know, hoping to disciple morally wounded veterans, listening can be good. You mentioned, you know, helping them understand a larger value than, you know, the ones that they think that they have violated based on the choices that they've had to make.
3: So take that just a little. What is the nuts and bolts of what the church can do? Is that kind
4: right
3: of
4: on the
3: question?
4: Money.
3: I would say you want to get your veteran involved in the church. You reach out to them in the sense that they have been trained to accomplish a task. It doesn't matter how hard the task is, they're there to do it. So if you have veterans, put them in charge of something, whether it's the parking lots or whether it's the greeters or whether it's going to the single mom's house and doing repairs. Find tasks for those veterans. They're proactive people. Next, have a closed group for veterans so that they can develop together, so they can grow together. I've been a part of one for over 10 years, and I've watched folks who have lost multiple jobs because of they can't control their emotions, to where they are pillars in the community now because they had people they trust to be able to share stories that are not acceptable in proper society. And you as a minister would be the one who is encouraging the leader of that group, because the pastor shouldn't be the leader. He may, in some cases, like myself, be allowed into the group and be a participant in the group. It should be one of the veterans who leads the group. And then you grow and cultivate that leader, and he grows and cultivates the group so that they have the freedom to continue to talk about things they need to talk about, to be encouraged, be restored, be renewed, forgiven, reconciled with God and them, and particularly with themselves.
5: 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Many thanks to today's guest, chaplain and military veteran Dr. Jim Taylor, author of Moral Injury, Arming Pastors to Help Veterans Battle Soul Wounds Caused by Military Service. Coming up on tomorrow's program, it's Rebecca and Gabe Lyons on building a marriage that thrives.
6: But I would just be gentle, right? 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So be gentle in the way you kind of have a conversation, and then go, hey, it seems like this is something you don't maybe want to talk about. Do you know why that is? And just try to be a journalist at that point. Try to be as objective as you possibly can and not overreact to anything that's said, because you are trying to build trust again that says, hey, I want to be someone that you can confide in without me getting mad at you or blaming you for what you're saying.
5: That's tomorrow at the same time, right here on His People. 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
1: Alistair Begg is an author and Bible teacher in Chagrin Falls, Ohio. And today we continue his series, Guard the Truth, a study in 2 Timothy, and his message, Mission Accomplished. Now here's Alistair Begg.
2: We're going to read from the Bible in 2 Timothy and chapter 4. I invite you to turn there. I read from verse 6 just through to the end of verse 8. Paul writes, "For I am already being poured out as a drink offering, and the time of my departure has come. I have fought the good fight. I have finished the race. I have kept the faith. Henceforth, there is laid up for me the crown of righteousness, which the Lord, the righteous judge, will award to me on that day. And not only to me, but also to all who have loved his appearing." Thanks be to God for his word. The verse to which I should like to draw your attention is verse 7. I have fought the good fight. I have finished the race. I have kept the faith. It's important for us to realize that in the first five verses of the chapter, Paul has charged Timothy with the responsibility to preach the word, to be a gospel man, to tell this story of Christ. And as he ends his exhortation in verse 5, he says to Timothy, it is important for you that you fulfill your ministry. You will see the phrase is right there at the end of verse 5, fulfill your ministry. Then in the sixth verse, he explains the urgency of what he has been saying in the first five verses. And the urgency, he says, is on account of the fact that he, Paul, is about to die. His impending death is going to create a potential vacuum, and he regards it as of essential importance that Timothy steps into that role. Some years ago, I had the privilege of playing golf with a man who was the chairman of a Fortune 500 company. I had met him at a camp, and he invited me to play golf, and I was quite overawed by this, the stature of this gentleman. I was trying to think of some sensible things to talk about in the round or a good question to ask. And at one point I asked him, I said, "Ralph, what keeps you awake at night?" And he answered immediately, "Succession planning." That's what he said. And I didn't really know what he was talking about, but I said, "Oh, that's remarkable." And let's just continue to hit the ball. But I've since realized that he had good reason to be concerned about that, because Wall Street would be watching to see if the person that took his place would be able to maintain the stock and everything that goes along with it. Well, that was a very understandable and earthly perspective. Paul's concern is the same concern, but from an eternal perspective. And so now, having declared the consecration of his life and the prospect of death in verse 6, he now makes this great declaration in verse 7. And what he's saying there is, he has completed his assignment. And here in the English translation, each of these phrases begins with a personal pronoun, I. Which actually is not true in the Greek, because in the Greek it begins in each case with the noun. So it reads, for example, "the fight I have fought, the race I have finished, the faith I have kept." Paul is not here guilty of some form of hubris in the way in which he is approaching the end of his life. He is not coming to the end of his days proud of his own achievements, making much of himself. And to read verse 7 in that way is to misread it entirely. He is simply giving a report of what is the case. I have now completed the assignment I was given. We said last Sunday morning that one of the ways in which our culture displays itself is in the conducting of funeral services, and in the absence of certain things, and in the presence of others. I went to check the top 10 songs that are played at funeral services in America. And I had confirmed for me number one, which I've told you before, and some of you know, you're planning on having it at your funeral, apparently. It's a dreadful thought. My Way by Frank Sinatra, which has always seemed to me to be a really strange thing to do. The fellow is dead, Sinatra's dead, and so is the other person. But he wants to let everybody know that he did it his way. My Way actually edged out a couple of other real beauties. The Wind Beneath My Wings, I think, comes in at number three. And Somewhere Over the Rainbow is number five. You know, so where is Bill? Somewhere over the rainbow. I mean, this is real. That's why I say, when I say, let's put a graveyard out here, I'm actually telling the truth. It's one of the ways in which we actually say to the community, if you want to know about death and dying, if you want to know about the triumph over death, the triumph is found solely in one person, because there is only one person who has triumphed over it, namely Jesus of Nazareth. And so we wanted you to know that we have the answer to that dilemma, a dilemma which faces every one of us, because there will be a last time for every journey. We will reverse our car out of the driveway for the last time. We will lay our keys down for the last time. And when that time comes, this pattern established here by the apostle is one that is worthy of our consideration. Now, let's then say something about the man himself, Paul. Let's take a moment or two to consider the assignment or the mission that he's just completed, and then just a word or two concerning the means of the completion of the mission. Or if you like, let's say something about the man, something about the mission, and something about the means. All right? First of all, then, the man. I don't want to assume on a morning like this that everybody says, oh yes, I know who the Apostle Paul was, and so on. So let me just tell you two things about this man, Paul. Number one, he was a converted man. He was a converted man. Now you say, I'm not sure about that terminology. Well, we can put it in a number of ways. He was once going in this direction, and his life was turned around. He began going in this direction. He was once focused on himself and his achievements, until he suddenly found himself focused on Jesus and his accomplishments. And this came about as a result of him encountering Jesus himself. We're not going to take time this morning to rehearse it all, but you can read it in Acts chapter 9. When you read the story of Paul's conversion in Acts chapter 9, it is immediately obvious that there were a number of elements in that conversion that are not normal. At least they're not routine. The blinding light that was brighter than the noonday sun, the voice that came from heaven, the blindness of Saul himself, the encounter with Ananias, and so on. All of these elements were unique to him. But the distinctive nature of his conversion can be seen in three simple ways. Let me tell you what they are, because in saying this, we have criteria by which we can determine the nature of conversion. Is a man or a woman converted? Have they been changed by Jesus? What would the marks be? These are not all the marks, but these marks will be present. Number one, as you see it in Paul, he had an entirely new view of Jesus. When he was converted, his perspective on Jesus changed. Makes sense. He thought that Jesus was a fraud and an imposter, that the followers of Jesus were worthy of imprisonment or even death. But all of this changed. He began to affirm Jesus. He went immediately into the synagogue and began to proclaim that Jesus is Lord. You can read all of that as you read through the Acts. A completely new view of Jesus. Also, a completely new view of himself. I think he would have been very happy with the song we've just sung. I think he would have said, that song is great. That pretty well describes my life. I once was lost in darkness, darkest night, and thought I knew the way. He was absolutely convinced about what he was doing. He was convinced about himself and about his own achievements. when he writes to the Philippians. He says, you know, if you want to have somebody who argues with you about personal achievement, then if you want to talk intellect, I'm your man. If you want to talk theological erudition, I'm your man. If you want to talk about somebody who always did his best, who never really did anybody any harm unless they deserved it, then I'm your man. What a change. When he writes his first letter to Timothy, he puts it in very graphic terms at the beginning of 1 Timothy. He says, you know, I once was just a complete vagabond and a rascal. And if it weren't for the grace of God, the mercy of God, I still would be. It's in 1 Timothy 1. I was looking in 2 Timothy 1. Don't worry about me. I'll catch up eventually. 1 Timothy 1:12. He says, I thank him, that is God, who has given me strength, Christ Jesus our Lord, because he judged me faithful, appointing me to his service. Though formerly I was a blasphemer, persecutor, and insolent opponent. That was his volume one of his life. If you took his biography off the shelf, volume one, and you go to the chapter headings, blasphemer, persecutor, insolent opponent. You go to volume two, a proponent of the good news of Jesus, the story of his grace, and so on. What was it made the difference? He says, I received mercy. I received mercy. The converted person knows that the reason they have been changed is on account of God's mercy. They didn't change themselves. People think that the reason church exists is as a sort of gigantic self-help agenda with a few Bible verses. And that what you're supposed to do is just bring about the change in yourself. And if you know yourself, you know that you can't. Paul couldn't. In fact, he didn't even think he needed a change. But converted, a whole new view of Jesus, a whole new view of himself, and a whole new view of others who love Jesus. Up until his conversion, all he did was hound these people down, imprison them, and do them to death. You remember he had stood and said, you can leave your cloaks and your coats here, when Stephen, the first martyr, had been stoned to death. And now he gathers with these people. Now he breaks bread with these people. Now he shares in fellowship with these people. Why? Because he just woke up one morning and said, you know, I think I ought to go to church. Because he decided, I'm going to get a wee bit religion. No, because he was converted. Because he was changed from the inside out. Have you been changed from the inside out? Would you ever use that verb? I was converted during such and such a period when I was in my infancy, when I was a university student, when I was going this way. That's enough. I said two things. So the second thing, he's not only converted, but he was absolutely convinced. He was convinced. Convinced of the truth that underpinned his testimony. 2 Timothy 1 and verse 12. This is why I suffer as I do, but I am not ashamed. For I know whom I have believed, and I am convinced that he is able to guard until that day what has been entrusted to me. He says, he has given me this good news. I'm absolutely committed to it, and I am convinced of it. It's very, very important. That's why he says to Timothy in this letter, Timothy, I want you to continue in the things you have become convinced of, knowing those from whom you learned these things. Well, it would be strange if Timothy was supposed to be convinced and Paul himself was not also convinced. No, he is a converted man and a convinced man, and his conviction gives rise to his testimony. That's enough on the man. Let's say something about this mission. What is the mission or the commission that he has received? Well, again, without even going out of 2 Timothy, in verse 11 of chapter 1, he tells Timothy that he was appointed as a preacher and an apostle and a teacher. In fact, back in the record in Acts chapter 9, when Ananias is a wee bit diffident about going to see this slaughtering fellow, Saul, God's word to him is, you just go ahead and do what I told you to do, Ananias, because this man is a chosen instrument of mine to carry my name before the Gentiles and kings and the children of Israel, and I will show him how much he must suffer for the sake of my name. And so Ananias departed and did exactly what God had told him. So his mission then is the mission of the gospel. He has been appointed a preacher and an apostle and a teacher. And it is in light of that that he then makes this declaration here in verse 7. Verse 7 is actually just three ways of saying the one thing. When I looked at verse 7 at the beginning of last week, I simply wrote down the three things. I wrote down the fight, the race, the faith. And I said, well, that'll be it. Those are the three points. It's perfect. It breaks into a three-point sermon. There's a race, there's a fight, there's a faith. So if we can come up with something about race, fight, faith, we're good to go. Then I started to study it. And I realized, no, you could do that, but that wouldn't be right. Because what he's actually saying here, when he says, I fought the fight, I ran the race, I kept the faith, he's saying, I completed my mission. In other words, I was a gospel man. It was a struggle from the start to the finish. In some ways, it was like a wrestling match. In some ways, it was like a relay race. And in every case, it involved the responsibility of holding tightly to that which had been put in my hands, namely the faith. So I think in these three things, we ought to see them objectively rather than subjectively. The race that is there, the fight that is there, the faith that is there. The subjective element in it emerges from that. But I think that's what he's saying. Let me just take him in reverse order for a moment. What about this faith then? The faith. He's referred to it as the good deposit, a sound doctrine, and so on. Well, he says, this is what I've been on about all the time. Remember, before he launches into his great treatise on the resurrection, he says to them, what I received from the Lord is the gospel that I preach to you. It's this in which you have taken your stand and by which you're being saved. If you hold fast to the word I preach to you, unless, of course, you believed in vain, for I delivered to you as of first importance what I also received, that Christ died, that he was buried, that he was raised, that he appeared, and so on. And I am the least of the apostles, he says. I'm unworthy to be called an apostle, but I was appointed to this task. He's not blowing his own trumpet. So when he says, the faith I have kept, that is what he's referring to. How did he keep it? Well, by believing it, by proclaiming it, by preserving it. What he preserved, he proclaimed. And what he proclaimed was the means of his preservation. Because what he believed mattered. And what we believe matters too. We cannot play fast and loose with the faith. If you want to know what the faith is, it's not simply the notion of subjective belief in something, but it is the very body of truth that has been given to us in the scriptures. And perhaps in the evening hours to come, we will unpack just exactly what it means to hold true to all of that. We can't do it this morning. You'll be relieved to know. But I want you to understand that if you start to fiddle with what you believe concerning the faith, you're actually taking the ground out from underneath your own feet in terms of your subjective understanding of truth. You know, when you build bricks with your children or your grandchildren and you labor hard with the getting them all in the pyramidic structure or whatever it is you're trying to do, and then some little bright spark just come along, just knocks them all over. It's taking you a long while and they just knocked them away. And then you start to build them again, and then the sneaky one comes. And this one doesn't just knock them down in a wholesale collapse. No, she starts just to pull little ones out from the corner, little one from round the back and one from over here. Slow, inevitable collapse as a result of apparently inconsequential destruction. Most of my friends who have given up on the faith are not those for whom they faced a wholesale mighty destruction in a moment. Some, but most who said, that little piece doesn't matter. And this little piece is irrelevant. And we can deal with that little piece later on. And before they knew where they were, they had nothing left at all. He, when he says the faith, is referring to the body of truth, which is the foundational belief of basic Christian understanding. Now, the race needs no explication, does it? We all understand about a race. It's a favorite metaphor of Paul. He says in 1 Corinthians 9, in a race all the runners run, but not all get the prize. In Philippians 3, he's pressing on towards the goal to win the prize for which God has called him. The athletic metaphor he's already employed in encouraging Timothy, it runs through all of Paul's letters, and the word that is used here, agon, which is the word that gives us in verbal form agonizomai, which gives us in English agony. What he's referencing here is that if you're going to run this race, you have to be prepared for the struggle that's involved in it. And if you're going to fight the fight, then you can't just wimp out. The commentators argue about whether the fight is Paul referring to wrestling in the Greek or Roman world, or whether it is just an extension of the athletic metaphor. It really doesn't matter, does it? Because the point is clear. I was given a mission. This mission was a hard assignment. There's no thought that Paul is going to be gathered to the skies on flowery beds of ease. No, I've fought this one out. I ran this race, and I have kept the faith. You see, the reason it's so significant is because there is no greater endeavor. Eventually, all the toys go back in the box when the game is over. And eventually, we stand before the one who apportions the rewards. That's going to be verse 8. And the crown that is there is an imperishable crown. And the theater is crowded with the angelic host, who Peter says long to look into these matters. And at the heart of it all, you notice the mentality of Paul. Again, is not bravado. When he takes his leave of the Ephesian elders, he says, and this is Acts chapter 20 and verse 24, he says, I do not count my life of any value, nor as precious to myself. You say, well, is he a masochist? He doesn't like life? No. Look at what he's saying. I don't count my life of any value nor as precious to myself, if only I may finish my course and the ministry I received from the Lord Jesus to testify to the gospel of the grace of God. So he says no to cowardice as he embraces the fight. No to laziness as he runs the race. No to cluelessness as he keeps the faith. He is God's man, with God's gospel. And finally, a word concerning the means, and that is God's grace. Paul, of all the apostles, the underlying theme, the melody line of his life, even again when he says that he has been added to the apostles' band, he says, but it is by the grace of God I am what I am, and his grace toward me was not in vain. On the contrary, I worked harder than any of the rest of them, though it was not I, but the grace of God that is within me. Well, that's an encouragement, isn't it? When he writes in 2 Corinthians, and the false apostles are saying all kinds of things, boasting about their achievements. And he said, you know, if I wanted to boast, there's a lot of things I could boast about, but I'm only actually going to boast about one thing. And let me tell you why. And then he says, to keep me from getting a fat head, there was given me a thorn in the flesh. I asked God 3 times if he would take it away from me, and 3 times he said no. And then I finally realized why. He said, my grace is sufficient for you, for my strength is made perfect in weakness. So says Paul, once I got that, I said, therefore, I would all the more be happy to glory in my weakness so that the power of Christ may rest upon me, for when I am weak, then I am strong. In one sense, it is the very weakness of Paul that makes this such an attractive package. I don't think the reaction, our reaction ought to be, well, look at that. That was Paul. He did all that. And look at me. And I have to go back to work on Tuesday or whatever else it is. I don't know what I'm doing. He said, I do not account my life as anything. I account my life as everything. He said he didn't mind about this and I mind about that. Oh, dear, what a mess I am. Well, then you just feel a lot like Mr. Fleming. You know Mr. Fleming? Which Mr. Fleming? Oh, Mr. Fleming from a long time ago. He lived in Leith, just outside of Edinburgh. He wrote to his friend and his pastor, Samuel Rutherford, to tell Rutherford that he was really making heavy weather of his life and he needed some direction. Listen to just a couple of quotes. He writes to his pastor, I've had some success by God's blessing in making money, but I am a bankrupt before God in my soul. My inward life is an unraveling heap. And I need guidance and direction. Help me. So Rutherford responds, well, you've come to the right man. I am a wonderful man. I am your pastor. And I seldom, if ever, put a foot wrong. Let me tell you exactly what to do. No, listen to how Rutherford writes back. He says, you complain that your time is fast speeding away and that you have not even begun to employ it well. So is mine. I give a good part of my time to my business, as you say you do to yours, but just like you, that leaves me no time to give to God. God, forgive me for the way I forget Him and neglect Him all the time that I am bustling about in the things of His house. And then he says, let us both begin, and me especially, to give some of God's best earthly gift back to Him again. Being what? Time. That's what we have in common. We vary in talents, backgrounds, abilities, gifts, responsibilities. The future comes in at the rate of 60 seconds a minute. What are you doing the rest of your life? I have only one request of your life. As if in the words of Jesus Himself, that you spend it all with me. Some of you who have students at Westmont had the wonderful privilege in the last couple of weeks at the commencement exercises of having David Brooks, the New York Times columnist, as the commencement speaker. How I wish I'd been there. His new book, The Road to Character, is as good a book as I've found in the longest time, and I commend it.

0: part and parcel of the skills that are there for the doing of our job. And these resume virtues are directly related to our external success. But then he says there are eulogy virtues, and these are far deeper. These are the things that get talked about at your funeral. These are the ones that exist at the core of your being. And quite humbly, he says, I have spent too long in my life on the former and not enough time on the latter. Well, we've only got the time that is before us now. As a church, as individuals, as moms, dads, parents, teachers, servants, whatever it might be. And here, out from the grave, this little Jewish convert, so opposed to Jesus, and then so committed to him, a converted man, convinced about the faith. And he says, I fought it. The race, I run it. The faith, I kept it. I find great comfort in pretty poor poetry. I mean, I have read some difficult poems, but most of them I don't get. Without my English teacher, I'm well at sea. But can I just give this to you in case some of you are saying, oh, brother, here we go now, the great Apostle Paul and me. Well, here's Annie Johnson Flint. Do you know this poem? I look not back. God knows the fruitless efforts, the wasted hours, the sinning, the regrets. I leave them all with him who blots the record and graciously forgives and then forgets. I look not forward. God sees all the future. The road that short or long will lead me home, and he will face with me its every trial and bear for me the burdens that may come. I look not round me. Then would fears assail me. So wild the tumult of earth's restless seas, so dark the world, so filled with woe and sorrow, so vain the hope of comfort and of ease. I look not inward. That would make me wretched. For I have naught on which to stay my trust, nothing I see save failures and shortcomings and weak endeavors crumbling into dust. But I look up into the face of Jesus, for there my heart can rest, my fears are stilled, and there is joy and love and light for darkness and perfect peace and every hope fulfilled. We see that takes you to verse 8, which is next time. And in verse 8, you have this great picture. Remember, when you did your first race at primary school, and your mother told you, don't look at the person on either side of you. Don't look back. I will stand behind the string, and you look at me. And you just run straight at me. Well, here's the picture. Jesus is standing at the finishing line. He's the one going, come on. Come on, you're going to finish this. Come on. Father, help us. Help us to accomplish the assignment granted to us by grace to make known the good news of the gospel so that others might come to join us in the fight, in the race, in the faith. For we ask it in Jesus' name. Amen.
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It's a great comfort, as Laura Story sings, that frankly, it's scandalous that God would forgive sinners, isn't it? A holy God, and he would continue forgiving sinners for Christ's sake. So turn to him for life, for peace, for health, for joy. You will find abundant grace to cover all of your shortcomings. As we turn to Brian Dirksen coming up next, looking forward to our first music hour at 4 a.m. Pacific time in a matter of minutes at this point. In the meantime, Brian Dirksen brings us his song, Be Still My Soul.

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That was Natalie Lane with her song Arms of God on Pilgrim Radio. I'm Spencer Dahlke. It's great to be with you here this morning and share together programs, music to encourage us and walk together for a little while. Ross Parsley is coming up next as we press forward with more music this hour as he sings Hear Us From Heaven.

That was I Am They, reminding us that as God's creatures, we've got nothing, do we, that we can give back to him for all of the good that he has done for us. But of course, we know that our salvation rests in his hands. And what we do have to give is our gratitude, receiving his gifts to us with gratitude and thankfulness. We also pause our music for a moment and consider the words of Canadian theologian J.I. Packer. I trust he encourages you when he says there's a difference between knowing God and knowing about God. When you truly know God, you have energy to serve him, boldness to share him, and contentment in him. Of course, that is the good life, isn't it? All these philosophers asking, what is the good life when it's right there? To follow God. So take that to heart as we turn now to Casting Crowns, coming up next with Sweet Beulah Land.

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That was Sarah Sadler singing How Deep the Father's Love for Us on Pilgrim Radio. It's a good song. I trust it goes right to your heart and molds you to love him and to yearn for him and his grace and his peace and his life that he offers to you. At 5 a.m. Pacific time, coming up shortly, I'd be remiss not to remind you that we have extra credit coming up when we will once again be joining Pastor Zach Schlegel of First Baptist Church in Upper Marlboro, Maryland, with his message today, Nothing is Impossible with God, in his series from the Gospel of Luke. Come join us for that here shortly as we turn now to Ben Fuller, reminding us that our God is a God who saves us. He, as Ben Fuller sings, chases rebels.

Martin Luther said that God writes the gospel not in the Bible alone, but also on trees and in the flowers and clouds and stars. May your life also speak to a world in need. A message from your friends at Pilgrim Radio.

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2: Zach Schlegel pastors First Baptist Church in Upper Marlboro, Maryland. And today we continue his series, The Gospel of Luke. Confidence about Jesus and the message, nothing is impossible with God. Now here's Zach Schlegel.
3: Let's continue on our study of the Gospel of Luke, chapter 1, starting in verse 26. I'll give you a moment to turn there with me. Some of you may have heard of a lady named Johnny Erickson Tada. She grew up here in Maryland, was born in Baltimore, Maryland. And as a young teenager, she led a very active life, loved to ride horses, go hiking, play tennis and swimming. After high school, she went out with her sister. She had her whole life ahead of her, and they were going to celebrate kind of finishing up school. So they went swimming in the Chesapeake Bay to celebrate. However, she misjudged the depth of the water that she dove into, and she snapped her neck upon impact. And in a moment, this young life with a whole life ahead of her and hopes and dreams and aspirations ended up with paralysis, a life of uncertainty, a life where for the rest of her life, she would be reliant upon people to get out of bed, to take her bath, to use the restroom, to brush her teeth, to sit her up in a wheelchair day after day after day, and it has been her life for the past 60 years. When she was paralyzed, Johnny wrestled with anger. She wrestled with suicidal thoughts. She wrestled with doubt. This wasn't the plan. Why would God let this happen to me? This wasn't the way that life was supposed to go. Why is this happening? And in a moment of desperation, overwhelmed, she cried out to God, God, I can't do this. I don't want to do this. Johnny Erickson Tada faced an impossible situation. But rather than staying stuck in self-pity and depression and misery, you watch Johnny Erickson Tada's life and it didn't stay there. She found life, purpose, joy. Not an easy life, but a joy-filled life. And for the next six decades of her life, Johnny has advocated for people with disabilities. She has pointed countless people to the gospel of Jesus Christ. If you look at her life now, this was not the plan. But God has done a surprising and beautiful work that she never planned. I wonder if you've ever faced an impossible situation. When life takes a turn that shatters the idea of what life was supposed to look like, what life you hoped life would look like, and it doesn't now, our future can feel uncertain. We look at tomorrow, we look at the next week, and it feels scary. What if this happens? What if that happens? And all of these ideas of the future and the uncertainties can feel overwhelming and impossible. Well, in our text today, a woman named Mary received some unexpected news that put her in an impossible situation. But rather than spiraling into despair, we will see that Mary found life and joy. How does she get there? How did Johnny Erickson Tada get there? When God puts you and me in an impossible situation, How can we find life? Let's look at a text today. Luke chapter 1, starting in verse 26. Luke 1, 26. In the sixth month, the angel Gabriel was sent from God to a city of Galilee named Nazareth, to a virgin betrothed to a man whose name was Joseph of the house of David. And the virgin's name was Mary. And he came to her and said, "Greetings, O favored one, the Lord is with you." But she was greatly troubled at the saying and tried to discern what sort of greeting this might be. And the angel said to her, "Do not be afraid, Mary, for you have found favor with God. And behold, you will conceive in your womb and bear a son and shall call his name Jesus. He will be great and will be called the Son of the Most High. And the Lord God will give to him the throne of his father David. And he will reign over the house of Jacob forever. And of his kingdom there will be no end." And Mary said to the angel, "How will this be, since I am a virgin?" And the angel answered her, "The Holy Spirit will come upon you, and the power of the Most High will overshadow you. Therefore, the child to be born will be called Holy, the Son of God. And behold, your relative Elizabeth, in her old age, has also conceived a son. And this is the sixth month with her who has called barren. For nothing will be impossible with God." And Mary said, "Behold, I am the servant of the Lord. Let it be to me according to your word." And the angel departed from her. Amen. How can we find life when we are faced with an impossible situation? If you're taking notes, point number one is this: let God's word challenge your desires. Let God's word challenge your desires. We see this in verses 26 through 33 of our text. In verse 26, we're told that this is the sixth month. Well, sixth month of what? Well, this sixth month refers to the sixth month of pregnancy for her cousin Elizabeth, who was pregnant now at this point with John the Baptist. And so in mentioning the sixth month as the setting, this connects this birth announcement to Mary with the previous birth announcement that we saw a couple weeks ago in verses 5 through 25, when the angel Gabriel comes to Zechariah and gives that birth announcement. And I think the fact that Luke puts both of these birth announcements side by side is intentional. He means for us to compare and to contrast these two birth announcements. Notice how the angel Gabriel comes to both of them, first to Zechariah in the temple, then to Mary in Nazareth. Both Zechariah and Elizabeth and Mary get the news, they receive the news that they're going to have a baby in what seems to be an impossible situation. Elizabeth is old and barren, probably well past years of being able to have children, and Mary is young and she is a virgin. But here's the contrast. When Zechariah receives the news about his coming child, he doubts God. When Mary gets the news about the fact that she's going to have a child as a virgin, she believes. Verse 26, the angel Gabriel was sent from God to a city of Galilee named Nazareth. Notice how God is the one who takes the initiative. God sends the angel Gabriel to give a word to Mary. In America, if there's a big announcement for our nation that's going to be broadcasted, where do we expect it to come from? Washington, D.C., and probably behind the desk in the Oval Office. We expect big news to come from a certain location. In the same way, when Zechariah got his big news, he was in Jerusalem, which is the heartland of where God was working at the time, and he's in the temple, which is in the heart of the heartland of where God is working. It's the holy place where God is dwelling. Big news, important location, that's what we expect. But when the news comes about Jesus, which is far more important, it comes to Mary in a town called Nazareth. Now, we're familiar with Nazareth because if we've been around as Christians, we know that this is where his hometown is. But at the time, Nazareth is not is a no-name town. Nazareth is not mentioned in the Old Testament. Nazareth in the first century was ignored by most people. It was a town that was held in contempt. It was a shoddy, corrupt town in the middle of nowhere. That's why Nathanael plugged his nose in John chapter 1, verse 46. Can anything good come out of Nazareth? In the eyes of the world, Nazareth was insignificant. And Mary, in the eyes of the world, was also insignificant. Notice the contrast. When we're introduced to Zechariah and Elizabeth, Zechariah was from, he was a priest, a well-respected priest from the division of Abijah, and his wife was from the family line of Aaron, who was the brother of Moses. Ooh, those are good credentials. But we know nothing about Mary's family. Nothing. Probably because there's nothing noteworthy to tell. She was probably a young teenager. No college degree. No resume or long record of accomplishments. This young girl would probably never have traveled a mile or two away from her home all her life. As one writer notes, Mary was a nobody in a nothing town in the middle of nowhere. And perhaps one of the biggest and most important announcements in human history comes to her in a nothing town in the middle of nowhere. Mary, verse 27 tells us, was betrothed to a man whose name was Joseph. And then twice in that same verse, we're told that Mary was a virgin. Luke repeats this significant detail to highlight the impossibility of what Gabriel is going to tell her very soon. So note that detail, put it away in your mind, and remember it, Luke is telling us. And then Gabriel comes along in verse 28, and he greets her. Greetings, O favored one, the Lord is with you. Well, that's cool. But the greeting left her, verse 29, greatly troubled. Now listen, if an angel shows up in my bedroom tonight, I also would be troubled. But notice this, the text is careful here. That when Luke is recording the details, the text does not say that the angel's appearance, glowing bright lights or hovering above the ground, is what troubled her. No, it's nothing about the appearance that troubled her. We're told what troubled her. It was the saying. She was troubled, verse 29, at the saying. God's word came to Mary through the angel, and she was troubled at the saying. I think what's going on is the angel greets her, she learns what's coming, and she's trying to figure out, what is God going to do with me? There's an angel in my room. What's God going to do to me? And so she's troubled. But I want us to notice something. This young girl, notice how she responds when God's word does not make sense to her. Verse 29, she tried to discern. It's a word that means she thought it over. She mulled it over. She wrestled with it in her mind. She was chewing on it, meditating on her mind, prayerfully considering, what is it that God is saying? What does this mean? God's word came to me. What does this mean? And this is instructive for us. Do you ever read God's word and you're like, I have no idea what it means? Yeah. And for most of us, what do we do? When reading the Bible gets hard, what do? We might just shut our Bibles and move on to something more entertaining, something that's a little more easy. Mary is an example for us. When reading the Bible does not make sense to us, when God is saying something in his word that is hard to understand, we should be like Mary, to mull it over, meditate on it, wrestle with it, pray about it. Try to discern what God is saying. Ask the Holy Spirit to help us to understand what he is saying to us in his word. Well, Gabriel tells her then in verse 31 that she's going to be pregnant. I know you're a virgin. You're going to conceive. You're going to be pregnant. You're going to give birth to a son. And I'm telling you, you need to call his name Jesus. Put yourself in Mary's shoes. Yesterday, we're told that she's betrothed to Joseph, this handsome young man who's a carpenter, and she's looking forward to getting married. They're engaged. They're betrothed. And so yesterday, the biggest thing on her to-do list was to plan this wedding. She was excited. That's what her future looked like. She didn't expect an angel to show up, let alone to receive this news. Again, put yourself in her shoes. If she receives God's word and accepts it, that means dealing with rumors. That means dealing with the neighbor's questions. You're a virgin. Why are you pregnant? Before the wedding. And Joseph, we're not told that Joseph was there. Joseph knew very well that he was not the father. What's she going to tell Joseph? How's she going to explain it to her fiancé? How's she going to explain it to her family? How's she going to explain it to the neighbors? Yeah, I know I'm pregnant. I know I'm pregnant, but it's not what you think. This is the Son of God. Yeah, Mary. But it's true. Mary would have to wrestle with God's word. God's word came to her unexpected. This was not the plan. She'd have to wrestle with it. This was not the plan that she had for her life. But the young virgin was not the only one who would have to wrestle with God's word. God's word would challenge her expectations, her hopes, her dreams. But God's word to Mary would also challenge the nation of Israel. Because they had expectations of what this king who was promised in the Old Testament would look like. Look at verse 32. The angel tells Mary, he will be great and will be called the Son of the Most High, and the Lord God will give to him the throne of his father David, and he will reign over the house of Jacob forever, and of his kingdom there will be no end. You'll note that Joseph, the father, was of the family of David, and so he's in the line of David. But 1,000 years before Jesus came on the scene, David was Israel's king. And God came to David, Israel's king, a man after God's own heart, and God makes a covenant promise to David in 2 Samuel chapter 7. And he promises David, listen, from your family line, one day from your descendants, I'm going to raise up a king, and he will be a forever king who will rule forever. But this is not going to be an ordinary king. Old Testament has a lot to say about this king, this anointed one, this Messiah. So we go from 2 Samuel, we fast forward to Isaiah 9, and the prophet Isaiah says in Isaiah 9, to us a child is born, to us a son is given, and the government shall be upon his shoulder, and his name will be called Wonderful, Counselor, Mighty God, Everlasting Father, Prince of Peace, and of the increase of his government and of peace there will be no end, and on the throne of David and over his kingdom to establish it and uphold it with justice and righteousness from this time forth and forevermore. Amen. Let's bring this king. One of David's descendants, we're told, would rise as a king. He would establish a kingdom on earth that will be filled with joy and justice and righteousness and peace and purity. Because of their stubborn and sin and their stubborn hearts and their idolatry, even though this was promised, God's people for hundreds of years, at this point when the angel shows up, God's people for hundreds of years have been in exile, living under the thumb of the Persian Empire, then living under the thumb of the Greek Empire, and then in Mary's day, the people of God are living under the thumb of the Roman Empire. Their life would essentially be like slaves living under the Roman Empire. They're in their own land, but they're essentially slaves to the Roman Empire. So you have this promise of a forever king made to David. You have a description of this forever king in Isaiah 9. And so the hope of a weary people for hundreds of years would be that this king is coming. God will send a king one day. He promised. He'll come. And he will fix what is broken because of sin. He'll make right what is wrong because of sin. And so after years of living under the oppression of the Roman Empire, with this hope of a coming king, many of God's people assumed that their biggest problem in life was the Roman Empire. They assumed that the rescue that the promised king would bring would be one where there was a military might. The king's going to come in, and on his train is going to be this mighty army. And he's going to come in and wipe out oppressive Rome and set them free. That's the biggest problem in their minds. That's their expectation of what the king is going to do when he comes. And if this king is coming with military might and power and to wipe out Rome, the oppressor, then surely when this king comes, big announcement, long-awaited hope, Oh, he's going to come from a royal family. He's going to be born in an important town with trumpets and parades and red carpet and confetti and all the pomp and circumstances that the world expects when there's a big announcement being made. It's not how it went down. Oh, the king has come. But he came quietly, modestly, to an unexpected girl in an unexpected town in an unexpected way. This announcement of the king is made to Mary, a nobody, in a nothing town in the middle of nowhere. Well, this young girl gets the announcement from the angel, and it troubled her. This was not her plan for her life. And Jesus did not come in the way that Israel expected. And so for both Mary and Israel, they were at a decision point. God's word came. It didn't come the way they expected. Didn't come as expected, but it came. And so Mary and the nation of Israel had a decision to make. Do we let God's word challenge our expectations, challenge our desires? Do we let God's word recalibrate our hopes, or do we ignore it? Do we ignore God's word? Do we not deny God's word? Maybe God got it wrong. Maybe I misheard him. So maybe we edit God's word in order to preserve the plans that we had before God's word came. Sadly, Luke's gospel will show us chapter after chapter after chapter, Jesus, the Son of God, teaching truth, healing the sick, having compassion, raising the dead, all of his miracles, all these signs proving, yes, he is the king. He is the Messiah. He is the Son of God. And so right in front of their eyes, you have this king who this nation has waited for centuries, hoped for centuries. He's right in front of their eyes, performing all these miracles to prove that this is who he is, and yet they can't see him. They're blind. And rather than worship the King of Kings, they hang him on a cross to kill him. Why? Because he didn't fit their expectations. He was a threat to their plans, their desires, and their glory. Which leaves us asking, okay, what about me? What about you? Life can, and often does, take an unexpected turn. You don't know what tomorrow's going to hold. Tragedy can strike, and in a moment, you dive into the Chesapeake Bay, and in a moment, life all of a sudden doesn't look like you thought it was going to look. Now what do you do? Or maybe it's not a tragedy. Maybe you've grown up in the church. Maybe you know about Jesus, but you're just like, I'm not sure I'm willing to go all in with Jesus. I'm not sure I'm willing to trust Jesus. There's a lot of things in this world I want to try first. So I'll put it off, and I'll get right with Jesus later. I got some fun I want to have in this world. Either way, God's word comes to us if we listen, and it comes often as a challenge. God does not adjust himself and dance for us when we say dance. He comes as God, and he calls us to submit and trust. So God's word can and should and will challenge our plans, the plans that we either have for our weekend or the plans that we had for our life. What do you do? What do you do when God's word challenges your plans, your desires? Oftentimes, the reason that we ignore God's word or we disobey God's word is simply because we can't imagine that God's word and God's plan for us is somehow better than the plan that we had for our life. We think we got it right. And God's word seems like a threat to what we think is great, what we think is good. C.S. Lewis talks about this in his sermon, The Weight of Glory. He wrote, "If we consider the unblushing promises of reward and the staggering nature of the rewards promised in the Gospels, it would seem that our Lord finds our desires not too strong, but too weak. We are half-hearted creatures, fooling around with drink and sex and ambition when infinite joy is offered us. And so, like an ignorant child who wants to go on making mud pies in a slum because he cannot imagine what is meant by the offer of a holiday at the sea, we are far too easily pleased." I think he's right. And so Gabriel's announcement, oh, it troubled Mary, because it wasn't her plan. This was not the plan for her life. And God's word to her was good, but it would come with challenges. Imagine one day seeing your son crucified. But since Mary let God's word recalibrate her hopes, and because Mary let God's word come to her and challenge her desires, she would go on to see life and joy in an impossible situation, because she would become the mother of Jesus, the Son of God. And future generations would look back upon Mary and call her blessed, like we are right now. Jesus' modest entry into human history, into a no-name town, born into animal trough because there was no room in the inn, it's not exactly the red carpet that our world recognizes as, oh, this is great, this is important, this is big. But make no mistake, God says through the angel in verse 32, he will be great. Friends, if you let God's word, if we let God's word recalibrate our own idea of greatness, don't let the world define greatness for you. Let God's word, if we let God's word recalibrate our understanding of greatness, we will see Jesus as great, as better, as infinitely better than anything this world has to offer us.

himself. He's not a temporary king who comes to fix a temporary problem. No, Jesus is the divine king. He is the king who is God himself. He's the Son of the Most High. And his rule is forever. He's the king who will conquer every enemy. He came as the eternal king to fix an eternal problem of our sin. We were in Bangkok, Thailand, and we saw people bowing down before Buddhas, golden Buddhas. There was a 90-foot Buddha laying down, and people were bowing down to him and offering incense and their prayers. It was idolatry in your face. But you know, Thailand is not the only place where there is idolatry. There's idolatry in Maryland. Sometimes the idea of adjusting our expectations, our hopes, our dreams is painful. You know, Proverbs says that hope deferred makes the heart sick. So we don't like changing our plans. But sometimes our plans become so important, so entrenched in our hearts that our plans become idols that we bow down to. This is something that I love so much. I find my identity in. I need this to happen. This must happen. I have to have this. Don't change my plans. And repenting from that idolatry can be painful. If you ever pull a plant up by the roots that have roots that go deep, when you pull it up, there's chunks of soil on those roots. That's a good image because I think sometimes the roots of an idol can go deep into our hearts. And when we repent and have to pull that idol out of our hearts, there's chunks of our heart on that. It's hard. So sometimes let's just leave it alone. But when we let God's word challenge our desires, recalibrate our hopes, challenge our idolatry, and we turn from that and turn to God, we will find something infinitely better. We'll find life. We'll find joy. We'll find that we were making mud pies in the slum, but now we've been offered infinite joy in knowing God. Can you trust God with your future, church? Can you let him challenge, change, and recalibrate your hopes, your dreams, your plans? That's what God's word does when we read it. I pray that you and I let God's word challenge our desires. If we're going to find life in an impossible situation, let God challenge your desires. Point number two, trust and obey God for today. Trust and obey God for today. This is verses 34 and 38 of the text. Now, when Mary learns that she, a virgin, is going to give birth to a son, it raises a question. She asks it in verse 34. How is this going to be since I'm a virgin? She knows how biology works, so she asks her question. Now, based on her response in verse 38, and based on what we're told in verse 45, we know that Mary believed. She trusted God. The angel came with God's word, and she believed it. She trusted him. It was not a question. Her question in verse 34 is not a question of doubt, like Zechariah's question in verse 18 was a question of doubt. Mary's question was different. It was a question of clarification. I know how biology works. I know how babies are made. How's this going to work? Verse 35. The angel answered her, "The Holy Spirit will come upon you, and the power of the Most High will overshadow you." Now, that the Holy Spirit would overshadow Mary should not be understood as a sexual term. That's not what the angel's saying. The emphasis here is on the creative power of the Most High God. Just as in Genesis 1, when God says, "Let there be light," and there's light, when God's Spirit overshadows Mary, he's going to create in his power. The other time we saw God's power or God's Spirit is said to be hovering over something is in Genesis 1:2, when we're told that the Spirit of God was hovering over the face of the waters in creation. So the Spirit of God was at work in creation, God creating the world out of nothing, and God creating Adam from the dust of the earth. Now, in Luke, the language for God's creative power appears again, the Spirit hovering over not the waters, as in Genesis 1:2, but this time hovering over Mary. In Genesis, man was said to be very good. This is good, this is good, this is good. God creates man, this is very good. In Luke 1:35, we read, "Because of God's power, therefore the child to be born will be called holy, the Son of God." And I want to be careful here as we're kind of, we're stepping on holy.

0: ground, and we're trying to understand the nature of the Trinity, God the Father, God the Son, and God the Holy Spirit. We must be careful because Luke is not saying that God created Jesus. We remember that in the Nicene Creed, not created, begotten, right? So Jesus existed as the second person of the Trinity in eternity past. If you could go back in eternity past, Jesus was there as the eternal Son of God. Rather, what he's saying in this language in chapter 1, verse 35, it's pointing to the creative power of the Holy Spirit to bring about the incarnation. In other words, bringing the eternal Son of God into human flesh. That happened 2,000 years ago. So within the Virgin Mary would be this miraculous conception, not through Joseph, but by the creative power of the Holy Spirit making it happen. And I think, listen, a lot of us are curious now. We want to start speculating. Well, how did that happen? The text doesn't say. It just says the Holy Spirit will hover over you and you'll conceive. So we stop there. She was a virgin. Jesus was conceived. Fully God and simultaneously fully human. Jesus, eternally existing and born some 2,000 years ago. Jesus, just as you and me, and yet without sin. Now, Luke, who's compiling this gospel record, we know from Colossians 4, is a medical doctor. So he knows biology 101, virgins don't have babies. So is Luke just ignoring biology 101? Is he just ignoring the obvious to tell a good story? No, we're told in Luke 1, verses 1 through 4, that Luke was a very careful historian who was putting together eyewitness accounts to tell Theophilus, the first reader of this gospel account, to tell Theophilus what happened. And he wrote this gospel account for Theophilus and for us, chapter 1, verse 4, that you might have certainty concerning the things that you have been taught. So this text is inspired by God, not only for Theophilus and to help him to be certain, but it's inspired by God and put together for us so that we can be certain that our God does the impossible. And yet, most of us have heard this story before, right? And so if you're like me, one of the dangers is to read a text like this about the incarnation, gloss over it without amazement, and what's for lunch? May God help us not to gloss over this, but to sit in it and just sit in amazement. This is a miracle beyond miracles. That God would take on flesh in Jesus Christ, the eternal Son of God, and for him to become fully God and fully human. This is not a fairy tale. This really happened. God made the promise years ago, and he is faithful to keep his promise. And by God's awesome power, Mary, this young virgin, conceived, and the eternal Son of God really became man. And so, when you and I as Christians face something impossible, we come to verse 37 and remember, it might seem impossible, but nothing is impossible with God. You know why? Because the King has come, and he is faithful, and he is mighty to save, and so we rejoice. I love how J.C. Ryle summarizes verse 37. I'm going to quote him here. He says, "There is no sin too black and bad to be pardoned. The blood of Christ cleanses from all sin. There is no heart too hard and wicked to be changed. The heart of stone can be made into a heart of flesh. There is no work too hard for a believer to do. We may do all things through Christ who strengthens us. There is no trial too hard to be borne. The grace of God is sufficient for us. There is no promise too great to be fulfilled. Christ's words never pass away, and what he has promised, he's able to perform. There is no difficulty too great for a believer to overcome. When God is for us, who shall be against us? The mountain shall become a plain. The angel's receipt is an invaluable remedy for the Christian. Faith never rests so calmly and peaceably as when it lays its head on the pillow of God's omnipotence. God being all powerful, nothing is impossible with him." Do you believe that? Friend, if you are not a Christian yet, so glad you're here. Keep coming back. Ask the questions that you have. Kick the tires of Christianity. Ask the questions. Keep reading. Keep seeking. We're glad that you're here. My question to you as a non-Christian friend is how can the news given to Mary and given to us that Jesus is arrived as the King of Kings, how can that news become good news? Well, to begin, we need to understand why Jesus came. And in Luke chapter 5, we're going to be told that Jesus is criticized by the people and the religious leaders. He's criticized for hanging out with sinners and outcasts. But I love Jesus' response. Luke chapter 5, he says, "It is not the healthy who need a doctor, but it is the sick. I have not come to call the righteous, but sinners to repentance." And so like a good doctor who tells us the truth about our sickness, Jesus as our good physician tells us the truth about our sinful condition. Not to make us miserable, but to give us life. You see, left to ourselves, you and I have sinned. We've rejected God's good rule over our lives to do what we want. That's what the Bible calls sin and rebellion. So left to ourselves, you and I are sick with sin. And our rebellion, the sickness of our rebellion against God leaves us as enemies of God, and that sickness is a deadly illness, and it's 100% death rate. The wages of sin is death. But Jesus came not only as the good physician, but he came as the cure for our sin problem. As the sinless Son of God, his death was not for his own sin. He had no sin to atone for in himself. But his death on the cross was for sinners like you and me as a substitute. On the cross, Jesus Christ drank the cup of the righteous wrath of God that our sins deserve. He drank it, and he drank it to the bottom. He emptied the cup of God's righteous wrath for us so that we don't have to drink it if we trust in him. But notice, he didn't come to call good people. He didn't come to call self-righteous people who think they're good enough. Jesus came for sinners like Zach Schlegel and sinners like you. He came for broken sinners who need help. So friends, if you are this morning suffering under the burden of your guilt and the defilement of the shame of your sin, I pray that you hear Jesus' sweet invitation. Jesus invites us, come to me. Come to me. All you who are weary and heavy laden with the guilt and shame of your sin, come to me, all you who are weary laden, and I will give you rest. He gives rest because he died for your sin and he rose again for our sin and our justification. So don't delay. He's inviting you. He's inviting me. Don't delay. Don't put this off. Don't say, well, I'll get around to it later. I got some things I want to do first. No, we're not promised tomorrow. Don't put it off. Right now, I plead with you to turn from your sin. And to trust in Christ, look to him. Trust in Christ as your Savior. He will take the burden of your sin. He will cleanse your shame and remove your guilt. So there's no condemnation for those who are in Christ. He will give you eternal rest if you come to him. Come to him. Mary's plans for her whole life were interrupted in a moment when God's word came to her through this angel. And she was greatly troubled. Because God's word left her in an impossible situation. But I want us to notice how God encourages her along the way. In verse 28, the angel reminds her that the Lord is with her. In other words, when God says to you that I'm with you, it's a reminder that he's at her side, he's at our side to protect and to aid and to support us in what he's calling us to. I'm with you in this. I got you. He reminds her that Elizabeth, her cousin, who was old and barren, well, she's actually in the sixth month of her pregnancy. So if you think this is impossible, she's already pregnant. But I think the comfort that God gives that calms her fear is found in verse 30. Look at verse 30. The angel said to her, "Do not be afraid, Mary." Okay, why? "For you have found favor with God." God's favor is a word that means God's grace. His unmerited, undeserved, you don't do anything to deserve it. You can't pay for it. Gift. Of all the women in all the world, God chose Mary. Not because she was smarter or more beautiful or had a degree from a certain college or a certain list of accomplishments or because she was connected or deserving. God chose Mary because of his grace. God's favor, his grace, ensured Mary that God was for her, not against her. And if God was for her, who can be against her? You see what he's saying? Do not fear, Mary, for you have found favor, grace. You have found that God is for you. God's grace set her free from thinking that the only way for her to be safe was for her to be in control of her future. No, God's grace set her free to actually surrender herself to God in the midst of an impossible situation because of God's grace. So knowing that, Mary responds in verse 38. In an impossible situation, Mary said, "Behold, I am the servant of the Lord. Let it be to me according to your word." Now, listen, I assume that Mary, at this point, still has a million questions. How am I supposed to raise this child? How do I tell Joseph? How do I explain this to folks? What if people assume that I'm unfaithful? What if I mess up raising the Son of God? What if? What if? I mean, this is a huge responsibility. All those are legitimate questions, just not for today. Today, she asked God, "How will this be?" And God gave his answer for today. And Mary heard, and Mary trusted, and Mary obeyed. "Let it be to me as you have said." In other words, she's saying, "God, my life is yours. Do with me, do with my life, do with my future, however you see fit. I trust you." Whew. Okay, so that's Mary, but what about us today? This is where we'll end. What about us? It's tempting for us to want to know not just today, but what does tomorrow hold for me? And what about next week? And what about the next month? What about the next year? What about the next 5 years? And we want to know the next 5 years and what it holds so that we can be in control. And I'll just say it's wise for us to plan. Proverbs has a lot to say about planning and getting counsel and making plans. But we should always make our plans with an open hand. If the Lord wills, I'll do this or that, right? But I think too often we're worried about the next week, the next month, the next year, the next 5 years. We're so worried, so preoccupied with what we don't know and what we can't know that we miss what it means for us to obey God today. God has created us to live a day at a time, not a week at a time, not a month at a time, a day at a time. When he told the Israelites to go collect manna, he said, "Get enough manna for today." In Jesus' prayer, in the Lord's prayer, he says, "Pray for your daily bread, not your monthly bread." I want my monthly bread sometimes. Just give me enough for the month. But God, if God gave me my monthly bread, I wouldn't trust God anymore. I got what I need. Thank you, God. I got it from here. So it's not good for me. It's not good for you. We're meant to live daily for our daily bread. And in fact, in Matthew 6, Jesus says, "Tomorrow got enough trouble of its own. Don't worry about tomorrow. Just take it a day at a time." So God gave Mary, this is what I want you to do today, and she obeyed today as a good model for us. Don't bite off tomorrow. Don't bite off the next month or year or 5 years. What does God want you to do today? What is obedience? No matter what you're facing right now, don't worry about tomorrow. Make plans, be wise, yes, but no matter what impossible situation you're facing right now, what does it mean to obey God today? How do I know, Zach? What am I supposed to do? Well, God's word came to Mary. Did God's word not come to us? Last time I looked. So, friends, we should read God's word. Search the scriptures, read the Bible. Read the Bible from front to back, over and over and over, and year after year after year, read the Bible. Seek godly counsel. Pray. Try to think through God's word. When it doesn't make sense, ask the Holy Spirit to teach you, keep chewing on it, meditating on it, like Mary did, to discern what God's saying, what it means. And then figure out from God's word, what does it look like for me to obey God today as a child, as a parent, as an employee, as a friend, as a neighbor, as a spouse? And then do that. Trust and obey God for today. Isn't that what the hymn writer said? When we walk with the Lord in the light of his word, what a glory he sheds on our way. While we do his good will, he abides with us still and with all who will trust and obey. But we never can prove the delights of his love until all on the altar we lay. For the favor he shows and the joy he bestows are for them who will trust and obey. Then in fellowship sweet, we will all sit at his feet, or will walk by his side in the way. What he says, we will do. Where he sends, we will go. Never fear, only trust and obey. Let's pray. Father, we pause and give you thanks and praise for this good news that came to a young woman who lived in a unknown town in the middle of nowhere, but it led to our salvation. And so we give you thanks, give you praise. We pray that you'd help us to trust you even as Mary has trusted you. In Jesus' name we pray. Amen.
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2: 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Thanks for listening.

That was Yvette Luna singing Just Like Jesus on Pilgrim Radio. I can think of really no better way to close out my time with you this Monday morning than with a few songs to finish out this hour. It's Brandon Lake coming up next with The Author.

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I have got Jordan St. Cyr, Unspoken, and Kane just ahead for your Monday morning. But first, here's Peter Burton with So Long.

0: 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And Spencer Dahlke is with us. Spencer, would you mind explaining how that works?
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0: 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Thank you. I need

That was Kane with I'm So Blessed. And isn't that the truth? And regardless of the circumstance we find ourselves in as we get this week started, we are so blessed. And may we be people who keep that perspective all week long, no matter what comes our way. Well, you're listening to Pilgrim Radio. We're your companion for the way. And I want to remind you of the words of A.W. Tozer, who said, "Whatever keeps me from my Bible is my enemy, however harmless it may appear to be." Well, up next, here is Zach Williams, and we're back to the music.

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1: What we get in the Bible are a bunch of heroes who are flawed and scarred. 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And yet, what God does is he keeps pursuing these flawed people.
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Here's some truth for life from Alistair Begg's Daily Devotional. Luke 24, verses 51 to 53 says, "While he blessed them, he parted from them and was carried up into heaven. And they worshipped him and returned to Jerusalem with great joy, and were continually in the temple blessing God." When Jesus ascended, those who witnessed him being carried up into heaven responded with worship. They knew, as we know, that worship is due to God alone. In this final moment of departure, the pieces of the jigsaw puzzle must have all come together as they beheld Christ in his glorified body, ascending to the Father, leading them to rejoice. Perhaps their reaction calls to mind that of the leper in Luke 17:11-18, who, when he had been healed, returned to Jesus, fell at his feet, and gave

thanks. But the response of these believers wasn't limited to worship in the moment. They also returned to Jerusalem with great joy, where they continued thanking God for what he had done and adoring him for the wonder of Jesus. They were marked then by worship and joy and by obedience. Jesus had told them, "Behold, I am sending the promise of my Father upon you, but stay in the city until you are clothed with power from on high." And that's exactly what they did. Christ is the object of all our worship. He is the source of all our joy. He is the one who deserves all our obedience. He is the focus of all our praise, and we are accepted in him. These early disciples understood that. Do we? Our worship, joy, obedience, and praise are pleasing to God not because of anything we have done, but in light of his gracious work within us. It is only by his enabling that we can ask for unwavering faith in the ascended Son of God, faith that moves us to worship him and to follow his example in all we think, in all we say, and in all we do. If you are finding it hard to worship, to know joy, or to obey the Lord today, ask him to fix your eyes of faith on your risen, ascended, reigning Savior. It is as you see the same Jesus those first disciples knew that you will be moved to worshipful joy, and that your obedience will cease to be mere duty and become your delight. From Alistair Begg's book, Truth for Life, Volume 2, on Pilgrim Radio.

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That was Jamie McDonald with Left It in the River, a song that works a little bit like our coffee this morning, right? Getting our heart beating as we're getting the day started. Well, listen, I am so glad you're allowing Pilgrim Radio to be a part of your morning. We've picked out a great lineup of music to help you stay focused on Jesus as you are getting ready for the day. Maybe you're driving into work. Maybe you're already in the office. Either way, we've got you covered. And then keep in mind, in the 8 a.m. Pacific time hour, we've got morning and night classes. As always, there's a lot to look forward to. Stick with us on Pilgrim Radio. There's more strength for the journey ahead.

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That was Ben Fuller with his song Proud, a song that God used drastically in his story. Ben did not have an earthly father that spoke words of life or love over him, but he found a heavenly father that did. And maybe you have a similar story. Well, friend, be reminded today, your Father in heaven loves you, and his love is worth building our lives around. Back to the music on Pilgrim Radio.

Such a great song there from band Reeves with If I Didn't Have You. And you heard it right here on Pilgrim Radio. We're your companion for the way. And my name's Sunny. And I wanted to read these words from 2 Corinthians 5, verses 20 and 21 for you today. Therefore, we are ambassadors for Christ, God making his appeal through us. We implore you on behalf of Christ, be reconciled to God. For our sake, he made him to be sin who knew no sin, so that in him we might become the righteousness of God. Wherever you go today, my friend, be reminded you are his ambassador. Well, Katie Nicole and Ellie Holcomb are up next. Let's listen.

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1: 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And to read verse 7 in that way is to misread it entirely. He is simply giving a report of what is the case. I have now completed the assignment I was given.
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60 Seconds in the Psalms. From Psalm 28. To you, O Lord, I call. My rock, be not deaf to me, lest, if you be silent to me, I become like those who go down to the pit. Hear the voice of my pleas for mercy, when I cry to you for help, when I lift up my hands toward your most holy sanctuary. Do not drag me off with the wicked, with the workers of evil, who speak peace with their neighbors while evil is in their hearts. Give to them according to their work and according to the evil of their deeds. Give to them according to the work of their hands. Render them their due reward, because they do not regard the works of the Lord or the work of his hands. He will tear them down and build them up no more. Blessed be the Lord, for he has heard the voice of my pleas for mercy. The Lord is my strength and my shield. In him my heart trusts and I am helped. My heart exalts, and with my song I give thanks to him. The Lord is the strength of his people. He is the saving refuge of his anointed. Oh, save your people and bless your heritage. Be their shepherd and carry them forever. From Psalm 28, verses 1 to 9, on Pilgrim Radio.

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We love bringing faith-filled, gospel-centered content into your everyday life. And coming up at 8 a.m. Pacific, we're going to do just that. We have got our morning and night classes. Pastor J.R. Vassar this morning in a series in Genesis talking about responding to the covenant-making God. That's just ahead at the top of the hour. But first, let's take it way back with an old song from Rich Mullins. Here's the other side of the world.

Romans 8:38 tells us that there is nothing that can separate us from His love. Nothing. Fellow believer, may those words encourage you today as we continue on this journey together. This is Pilgrim Radio.

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2: 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Vassar pastors Church at the Cross in Grapevine, Texas. And today we continue his series, Genesis, Origins, and Destiny. And the message, Responding to the Covenant-Making God. Now here's J.R. Vassar.
3: Genesis chapter 17, verse 1. You know, one of the things I love about our faith is that the Bible paints our heroes in true colors. I mean, we get their flaws, we get their failings, we get their fallings, we get their false starts, we get their colossal collapses. We get it all, whether we're talking about Noah's post-flood drinking binge that leads to all sorts of family trauma, or whether it's Moses' explosive anger that kind of keeps him out of the promised land, or whether it's David's rooftop voyeurism where he ends up taking another man's wife and then having that man killed in the battlefield, or whether it's Jonah running from God and his assignment on his life, or whether it's Peter denying our Lord at his most critical moment. What we get in the Bible are a bunch of heroes who are flawed and scarred. In fact, all of our heroes in the scriptures are flawed and scarred, with the exception of Jesus, which is why we need Jesus, who is the flawless one who was scarred for our flaws, who actually took our sins on himself and died for us. And yet, what God does is he keeps pursuing these flawed people. He pursues them, he pardons them, he restores them and forgives them, and then he uses them in meaningful ways to accomplish his purposes in the world. This is just the kind of God that we have. And we saw this in chapter 16 when God took Abraham. So Abraham's no different. He's a flawed hero here. He's called the man of faith. And yet he struggles to believe God's promise, and he struggles to trust God with his future. We saw it last week when God had given him this promise and he himself took it upon himself, matters into his own hands, and tried to figure out a way to concoct this plan to accomplish God's purposes apart from God's way of doing it and God's means. And he ends up causing all kinds of pain and all kinds of trouble. We saw that last week. And right here in chapter 17, we see it again. Abraham is still struggling with faith. God has promised to bless him, promised to make him a great nation, promised to give him this land, and promised that offspring would come from him, who eventually offspring would come from him, who would be a savior to this world we know now to be Jesus, who would bless the nations, and he'd reverse the effects of the fall, and he would conquer sin and evil and overrule death and remake the world. This is the promise to Abraham. Someone's going to come from you who's going to accomplish this. And he believed God. In chapter 12, we saw that. Chapter 15, we saw he believed, and on the basis of his belief, God accepted him as righteous in his sight. So we've seen some really beautiful moments in Abraham's life, but it's been 25 years now since that first promise in Genesis chapter 12, and it's been 13 years since chapter 16. So now Abraham is 99 years old, and he still has no offspring, and he still doesn't possess any land, and he's struggling. He's in a fight for faith, a fight to keep his faith. And in this struggle for faith, during this time where God seems so absent and God seems so silent, and it seems like Abraham would be tempted to give up on God altogether, in that moment, God shows up in his life in a really powerful and profound way. And in this passage, he has this encounter with God where God reveals something to Abraham about God's own character, where God makes a covenant with Abraham, this eternal promise to him, where God lays out the expectations that he has for Abraham and his people, and where he institutes this bodily ceremony that's going to mark Abraham and his offspring and signal them as the people of God. And so this is a watershed moment in the life of Abraham. It's a turning point in his life where life with God gets very powerfully and painfully real to him. That life with God becomes very concrete. And we, when we read it, we have to ask ourselves this question. Have you ever had a watershed moment with God like that? An encounter with God where he's revealed himself to me and his truth to me, and it awakened a response of faith from me. We're going to be forced to answer that question for ourselves. So I want to look at the narrative, and I just want to—I want you to see several things in it. I'm going to try to manage our game clock here well. So number one, there's a revelation. This revelation, God appears to Abraham, and he says to Abraham, "I am God Almighty." God Almighty, the Hebrew name there is El Shaddai. The word El Shaddai means Almighty. This is the first use of this name that God calls himself in Scripture. And when God reveals his name, he's revealing something about his character. Now, in the book of Genesis already, we didn't read chapter 14, but in chapter 14, we're introduced to the name El Elyon, which means God Most High. That speaks of God's transcendence, his otherness. And then in 16:13, we saw God reveal his name as El Roy, the God who sees. This is about the nearness of God and the intimacy of God. So we're seeing his awesome and that he's awesome and he's intimate, that he's transcendent, but he's imminent. He's close. He's nearby. And here he's revealed himself as El Shaddai, God Almighty, that God is sovereign. He's in control. He's unstoppable and he's capable of doing all his desires and all that he decrees to do. Nothing's impossible for God. It's interesting. This word El Shaddai, when it's used in Genesis, is typically used in the context of a person, a couple struggling with not being able to bear children. And God calls himself God Almighty. Nothing is impossible with God. And this becomes the lingering question for Abraham. Is this even possible? I'm 99 years old. Sarah's 90 years old. This sounds absurd. Is this even possible? And in that struggle, that lingering question where he's doubting God, God reveals himself as the Almighty. And here's the principle for us. The revelation of God's character to us is the answer for all the struggles in us. Please don't miss this. No matter what you're struggling with, the revelation, the unfolding of God's character, the unfolding of his heart to you is the answer. So if you're here today and you feel invisible, the revelation of God's character, he's the God who sees. He sees you. He takes note of you. He hears you. You're not invisible at all, and you're certainly not invisible to him. If you feel confused, God reveals himself as the God of wisdom, who wants to give wisdom to you. If you're suffering, God reveals himself as the God who's merciful and compassionate. If you are self-loathing this morning, and who hasn't had moments of that, God reveals himself to you as the one who is steadfast and abounding in love. That's how he reveals himself. If you feel guilty because of something you did 10 years ago or something you did last night, God reveals himself as the God who forgives sin, iniquity, and transgressions. If you're in a time of scarcity in your life, God reveals himself as Jehovah Jireh, the God who provides, the God who's generous. If you are living in a time right now where you feel deceived and lied to, God reveals himself as the God of truth. And if you are a compromised person, God reveals himself to you as holy, holy, holy. So stop living a compromising life. Whatever struggle you're wrestling with, the answer is not in your own efforts. It's in the revelation of God, the unfolding of his heart. We begin to understand who he is. We are living in an age of anxiety. And the answer to our restlessness and our chaos is the revelation of the heart of God in his word and in his son. You need to hear God say, "I am God. And here's the kind of God I am." And when he says to you, "I'm God, and here's the kind of God that I am," that's the answer to the restlessness that you're facing in your heart. That's the answer to your wrestlings and your doubts. This is how he answers Abraham's doubts, or the revelation of what he's like. Here's the second thing I want you to see, this promise. God says to Abraham, "I'm making this covenant with you." Now, this is interesting. This word covenant is used 13 times in our passage, and 9 times when he uses that word, God calls it my covenant. In other words, this is God taking the initiative here to form a covenant with Abraham. Now, what is a covenant? We could say it like this. It's a binding relational arrangement. So think of the covenant of marriage. The covenant of marriage is a relational arrangement. God came up with it. We didn't. And it's binding. Till death do you part. And so a covenant is this relational arrangement that's a binding relationship, a binding relational arrangement. And here, God establishes a way of relating to his people. He's establishing a relational arrangement with them, saying how this is how the relationship is going to work. And so when it comes down to covenant, we could say two things, and we use this language a lot. It's about relationship and partnership. Relationship, notice what he says in verse 7 and verse 8, where he says to him, I will be your God, and I'll be the God of your descendants after you. So that's the first thing he's saying in verse 7 and 8 is, I'm going to be your God. I'm going to establish this relationship with you. So what this meant for them and what it means for us is it means we can personally know God in intimate trust and friendship. That's what God desires. God is saying, I want to be your God. I want a relationship with you. I want you to think about that for a second. God doesn't want to be a distant deity. He doesn't want to be an object of theological or philosophical inspection or just debate. He doesn't just want to be a subject that you study, rather a personal, actively present, intimately invested God in your personal life. A God to know and be known by. A God to actually engage, and a God who engages with you. A God to love and be loved by. A God to care about, and a God to be cared for by. This is the kind of God God wants to be for us. The God of the universe is saying to Abraham, and he's saying to us, as God Almighty, I will display all of my power to do good to you. That's what the kind of God I want to be to you. And notice it's about partnership. Now he begins this section in verse 4. You could break down the passage. God says, as for me. And then he says to Abraham, as for you. And then he says later, as for Sarah. But here he says, as for me, I'm going to bring about my purposes through you. Notice what he says in verse 4. He says, as for me, this is my covenant with you. You will be the father of many nations. I'm going to bring this about in your life, Abraham. I'm going to bring about my purposes in the earth through you. He's saying, I'm going to make you very fruitful, is what he tells him. Extremely fruitful is what the Hebrew says. I'm going to make you very, very fruitful. Even though you're 99 and you have a wife who's 90, it's not over for you. I have purpose for you, and I want you to partner with me in my plans for this world. And then God changes his name from Abram, exalted father is what Abram means, to Abraham, father of many. And he says, you're going to be a father of multitudes. He then changes Sarai's name to Sarah. And those two names are very similar, and scholars have a lot of ink on trying to figure out what's going on there. But the word Sarah means princess. And God brings about this in his own doing. He's going to do this. He's saying to them, I have a relationship with you, and I want a partnership with you, and I'm going to use you to bring about my purposes in the world. I'm going to do it. You're not qualified for it. You're not personally gifted for it. I am going to bring this about through your life. And he changes their name as almost like a name changing ceremony to prove it. And here's the point. He says, I'm going to call you Abraham. You're going to be a father of multitudes. And here's the point. What God calls you, God will make you. Now, you need to hear that today. If you're a Christian today, God says that you're his child, that you're adopted into his family, that you are the beloved of God, and that you are dear to his heart. And what he calls you is what you are, and he will bring that more and more into your personal experience. He calls you righteous. He's going to bring that about in your personal experience. He calls you in Christ, you're blameless. He's going to actually bring that about in your personal experience. He says to you, I have plans for you. He's going to bring about his plans in your life. Whatever he calls you and says about you, that's what he's committed to do in you and through you. And he does this with Abraham. God says, this is who you are now. And then God makes him that. When God has a vision for your life, he has the power to bring that vision into reality. Now, notice what God does in this conversation with Abraham. He expands the previous promises from chapter 12 and chapter 15. We don't have time to go back and look at that. But in chapter 17, verse 6, he says, I'm going to make nations of you. Kings will come from you. He says that about Sarai as well. And kings do come from Abraham. Ishmael is going to be a king. There's 12 princes that come from his family. There's Edom, Israel, and Judah, and eventually King Jesus. God is going to bring kings from Abraham. He's going to bring ultimately our Savior, King Jesus, and his kingdom through Abraham. And his kingdom will reign forever and ever. And his kingdom will conquer the whole entire earth as he brings about the new heavens and new earth. So all the promises that God makes to Abraham about a name and nations and land all gets fulfilled in King Jesus. But God is going to use Abraham to bring about his purpose. And so this is the promise. He's saying, I'm going to be God to you, and I'm going to include you in my deepest purposes. And isn't this what we want? I mean, this is what we're made for, to know God, our creator, in a very intimate and real and personal relationship, to know that he's actually for us and to actually partner with him in what he wants to do in the world. You know, we are in the midst of a meaning crisis. Apologetics used to focus on, let's give you all the evidence for the resurrection. And that's still important, and we still need to be able to give evidences for the resurrection. But there's been a shift in apologetics in our day, and the shift has been from this. The secular story of just naturalism, where there's no God and no creator, has left a world without any kind of meaning or any kind of true purpose. And that sense of meaninglessness, that sense of purposelessness, is not scratching the itch of the human heart. And people are beginning to say, look how the Christian story actually is not just true, but answers some of the deepest longings of your heart. This longing for meaning. There's this meaning crisis in our culture, and there's an aimless crisis in our culture. And we are people who are constantly trying to save ourselves from aimlessness and boredom. I mean, every person at one point or another picked up a phone trying to save ourselves from boredom. We are constantly trying to rescue ourselves from boredom. And here's the thing about boredom. Boredom isn't there's nothing to do. Boredom is I don't know what I'm supposed to do with my life. Ultimately, boredom is I've just not been gripped by a great promise and a great purpose that's driving my life. And so there's a lot of aimlessness going on in our culture, especially in young men. We're seeing this as a real crisis among young men who've not been gripped by any great macro large purpose for their life. And I want to say the answer for that is in the Christian faith. Here it is right here. You can know God in a personal relationship, and you can partner with him to see his purposes done in the earth. And that's going to make sense of your life. That's going to give you direction. It's going to give you purpose. It's going to give you a sense of meaning, and it's going to make sense of your struggles and your sufferings as well. So this is the promise. I'm going to be your God. I've created you for myself so that you could know me and have a real relationship with me. And I've created you for partnership so that I can work in you and through you to bring about my good plans and purposes in the earth so that you actually have a reason to get up in the morning. This is what God is saying to Abraham and to us. Third, there's some expectations that come along with this. The revelation to us of God's character is always going to require a response from us. And so God expands the promise to Abraham, but then he also puts an expectation on him. He says in chapter 17, verse 1, walk before me and be blameless. Walk before me faithfully and be blameless. Here's the expectation. Here's how Abraham is supposed to respond to God. He's supposed to walk before God faithfully. What does that mean? He's supposed to live his life with a God consciousness. Do you have a God consciousness? Where you just live your life conscious that you are walking with God. There's just a consciousness there that you're orienting your entire life toward God to know him and live in his presence and do his will. That's what it means to walk before God. It means to be faithful to Him in every way, where every single step is made with reference to God and in response to God and in obedience to God. He says, I want you to walk before me with a God consciousness, and then I want you to be blameless. This means living a life of full devotion to God, without blemish is the word, where I have nothing to hide. My life is lived out in the open. It's above reproach. There's unquestionable integrity. I'm living a blameless life. Now, let me just say this. That kind of life is freeing. It's so freeing. God is inviting Abraham into freedom here. He's saying, I want you to live your life blameless, where you have nothing to hide, nothing to cover up. Never afraid you're going to get found out or caught. It's exhausting covering your own tracks, isn't it? And the life he's inviting his people into is not an exhausting life, but a freeing life. He's saying, I want you to live your life in such a way that if you were caught on camera at any moment, you'd have no reason to be ashamed. A blameless, above reproach life of integrity, of where your singleness of person, there's not duplicity of person, but a singleness of person. Who you are in the dark is who you are. Who you are when no one is watching, that's who you are. And what God is saying is, I want your public person and your private person to line up. That you don't live one way when eyes are on you and another way where eyes aren't on you. That is such an exhausting, conflicting, really guilty, debilitating way to live. Because I want you to live in freedom. I want you to live without blemish. I want you to live blameless, and he will give the grace to do that. And so here's what God wants for his people. I want personal intimacy, and I want devotion, and I want a blameless life of integrity. And so God also makes a requirement of Abraham and his descendants. They're to take upon themselves this bodily mark, a sign of being set apart for God. So I want you to see this fourth thing is a sign. So in chapter 17, verse 9, he turns the attention to Abraham. Then God says, as for you, you must keep my covenant and your descendants after you for generations to come. And this is my covenant. And then he institutes the covenant of circumcision, where he says every male, whether a son or a servant, has to undergo circumcision as an obligation of this covenant. Okay, so what is going on here? All right, so what is happening here? One of the reasons we chose to read the NIV is because it's a more family-friendly version of this passage. But I want to ask the question, what is going on here? What is circumcision? Well, circumcision is a bloody surgical procedure of the cutting away of flesh from the male reproductive organ. Just simply put, that's what circumcision is. And it was very common practice in the ancient Near Eastern world. The only people that probably didn't practice it were the Philistines. That's why you see them called you uncircumcised people, right? That was the great insult to throw down on the Philistines, right? That's the playground taunt. Oh yeah? Well, you're uncircumcised. Those are fighting words. And it was only the Philistines that didn't really practice this, but God is going to assign to it a deeper meaning for his people and demand it, require it from all of his people. So it was a common practice. It doesn't mean everyone was circumcised, but it was a common practice. And God's going to assign to it a deeper meaning for his people. It's called the sign of the covenant, verse 11. Now, a sign in scripture is like a mnemonic device, a memory assistant to help you remember something. Just like God gave the rainbow to help remind what God says him, but us as well, that God will never flood the earth again. So a sign is something that kind of triggers memory. It's a memory assistant. A sign is something that can be seen that brings to your mind an important reality. And circumcision was a sign upon the male body that communicated and brought to the minds of God's people some important spiritual realities. Now, it was on the male body because a woman was one flesh with her husband, and he stood as the representative for her and for his daughters. So this is for the male person, the head of this household. And what are the realities that this sign of circumcision communicated? Well, I want to give you three. One, it's we believe in God's promise. Circumcision was saying we believe in God's promise. This is their yes to God. This is their amen to the promise that God has made him. Now, what was the promise? The promise was that God would give Abraham offspring. And through his descendants, through the generations to come, would eventually come one of those offspring who would bless the nations and remake the world. So why was circumcision a sign, a belief in that promise of offspring and eventually an offspring who's going to remake the world? Well, because the promise was concerning the seed or concerning the offspring of Abraham. The sign of the promise, therefore, is committed on the reproductive organ of the male through whom that seed is going to come. That's the connection between circumcision and the promise. So in circumcision, they're saying, we believe God's promise to give us offspring. And we believe that eventually this offspring is going to bless the nations and heal this broken world. And so circumcision was a way of saying, yes, we believe God tells the truth. We believe in his promise of bringing a savior into this world. Secondly, it was a way of saying, we belong to God. The sign marked you off as a recipient of God's promise to be your God. God is saying, here's my promise, I'll be your God. Now, here's a sign of that promise. So when they took on the sign, it was saying, we belong to God. It was the sign of entering into that covenant with God. This was the action that sealed and made tangible their consecration to God. This sign involved a picture of being cleansed of sin, in the sense this, that it was a bloody procedure. There was bloodshed, which is almost always in Scripture associated with the sacrifice of cleansing of sin. And there is a removal of flesh. Flesh, our physical bodies, are often a representative of our human nature corrupted by sin. So in this act of shedding blood and removing flesh was a picture of being cleansed from sin and having it removed from your life and saying, I belong to God, cleansed of sin, removed from my life. And the person being circumcised was being cleansed, but also consecrated to God. Cleansed and set apart as belonging to God. It was saying when a child underwent circumcision, this one is yours, God. And for the rest of that person's life, he would see the sign on his body and know, I belong to God. God is my God. I've been set apart for him, and I will walk before him faithfully and blamelessly, and I will love and obey and serve him wholeheartedly. That was all wrapped up in this sign. So it's saying we believe God's promise and we belong to God. And thirdly, we belong to his people. This was a sign that you belong to God's family. And anyone who did not take the sign or didn't belong to the household of the man who did, you would be cut off. And that language is used intentionally. You will be cut off from the people. In other words, if we do not cut off the skin, we will be cut off from God's family. He says in verse 14, they would be guilty of breaking the covenant. So in other words, this is not an optional sign. It's not a take it or leave it. If you didn't take it, you were cut off from God's people. So the sign says, we believe in God's promise. He's going to bring offspring that's going to save the world. And we belong to God. He's ours and we're his. We've been cleansed and set apart for him. And we belong to his people. We are in his family and in this together. This was the relational arrangement God made with his people. I'll be your God. You'll be marked as my people.

That's the relational arrangement. But it failed. It failed. And it failed not because of God. He's faithful. And it failed because of the human heart. And as the history of Abraham's family unfolds, it becomes clearer and clearer that apart from enabling grace, no one is able to walk before God and do his will and love him and serve and obey him from the heart. We just can't do it. And that was what God wanted. The heart. This thing that happened on their bodies. God was saying, it's just what I really want is your heart. I want a heart that's clean. I want a heart that's set apart for me. I want a heart that's surrendered to me. But their hearts, the scripture says, were not circumcised. They were not fully devoted to God and set apart to him. They made circumcision merely a physical thing. It's sort of like, yeah, I did that. And it's just a physical thing. But it was supposed to penetrate to the heart. Listen how the Apostle Paul says this in Romans chapter 2. A person is not a Jew who is one outwardly, nor is circumcision merely outward and physical. No, a person is a Jew who's one inwardly, and circumcision is circumcision of the heart by the Spirit, not by the written code of the law. This is what he's getting at. And the prophets were constantly sounding this alarm. I want you to look at this. Jeremiah 4:4. Jeremiah 4:4. Circumcise yourselves to the Lord. Circumcise your hearts, you people of Judah and inhabitants of Jerusalem, or my wrath will flare up and burn like fire because of the evil you've done. Burn with no one to quench it. He's telling circumcised people, you need to circumcise yourself in your heart to me. Jeremiah 6:10. To whom shall I speak and give warning that they may hear? Behold, the ears are uncircumcised. They cannot listen. Behold, the word of the Lord is to them an object of scorn. They take no pleasure in it. Their ears weren't set apart to God. Their ears weren't open to God and responsive to God. God's constant complaint is they might be bodily circumcised, but spiritually, their ears are closed and their hearts are unresponsive to me. Listen to Deuteronomy 10:16. Circumcise your hearts, therefore, and don't be stiff-necked any longer. He's going after the heart. The heart was the problem. So what God does is he resolves to deal with the heart. Deuteronomy 36, he tells his people, the Lord your God will circumcise your hearts and the hearts of your descendants so that you may love him with all your heart and with all your soul. Listen to this in Ezekiel when God is promising he's going to bring about something new. We're going to see it's called a new covenant. Listen to what he says in Ezekiel 36. I'll sprinkle clean water on you and you will be clean. I will cleanse you from all your impurities and all your idols. I will give you a new heart and I'll put a new spirit in you and I'll remove from you your heart of stone and I'll give you a heart of flesh, a heart that's tender. And I will put my spirit in you and move you to follow my decrees and be careful to keep my laws. What God is promising here is a new heart. What he's promising is a new relational arrangement, a new covenant. This work on the heart is the essence of the new covenant God promises, this new relational arrangement. And the writer of Hebrews in the New Testament is going to quote Jeremiah, prophet in the Old Testament, to explain this new covenant. Listen to what he says. For if there had been nothing wrong with that first covenant, no place would have been sought for another. But God found fault, not with the covenant, but with the people, and said, the days are coming, declares the Lord, when I will make a new covenant with the people of Israel and with the people of Judah. And this gets expanded to all the nations and Gentiles. It will not be like the covenant I made with their ancestors when I took them by the hand to lead them out of Egypt, because they did not remain faithful to my covenant, and I turned away from them, declares the Lord. This is the covenant I will establish with the people of Israel after that time, declares the Lord. I will put my laws in their minds and write them on their hearts. I will be their God, and they will be my people. No longer will they teach their neighbor or say to one another, know the Lord, because they will all know me from the least of them to the greatest. For I will forgive their wickedness and remember their sins no more. God says, I'm going to do this. And it's not going to be a work on the flesh. It's going to be a work on the heart. And I'm going to forgive them, true cleansing. Remember their sins no more. And I'm going to give them a new heart with the new capacity to obey me and walk faithfully before me and live a blameless life in my presence. And I'm going to give them the personal knowledge of God and intimacy. Everyone that enters into this new covenant is going to know me personally and intimately. And how does this new covenant get inaugurated?
It gets inaugurated by Jesus.

0: death and resurrection. In Matthew 26, while they're eating this Passover meal, Jesus took bread, and when he had given thanks, he broke it and gave it to his disciples and said, "Take, eat, this is my body." Then he took a cup, and when he had given thanks, he gave it to them, saying, "Drink from it, all of you. This is my blood of the covenant, which is poured out for many for the forgiveness of sins." Jesus is saying, there's not going to be any other bloody sacrifices or bloody rituals. I'm going to be the full and final sacrifice. I'm going to spill my blood and institute this new covenant. Through my death, people can be forgiven of sins and reconciled to God and be given a new heart, have the Holy Spirit come and live inside of them and empower them to live a new way. And we receive this work by faith. This is why circumcision isn't required any longer. Because we do it for hygienic reasons, but not so that God will accept us into his family. In fact, this becomes a controversy in the early church, and they settled it by saying, no, it's faith in Christ alone, not faith plus circumcision or faith plus the Mosaic law. Because circumcision is actually fulfilled in Jesus. He is the final bloody sacrifice that ultimately cleanses us and sets us apart for God. And so everyone who enters into this new covenant through faith in Jesus also takes on a new sign of that covenant, a new picture or sign of cleansing and consecration to God. And what is that new sign of the new covenant? Baptism. Listen to Colossians chapter 2. In him you were circumcised, in Christ, you were circumcised with a circumcision not performed by human hands. Your whole self, ruled by the flesh, was put off. Not just a piece of flesh, but he says your whole flesh, not talking about your body, but your whole, like your body under the power of sin was done away with, cut off, put off when you were circumcised by Christ. Having been buried with him in baptism, in which you were also raised with him through your faith in the working of God who raised him from the dead. When you were dead in your sins and in the uncircumcision of your flesh, still under the power of sin, God made you alive with Christ. He forgave us all our sins, having canceled the charge of our legal indebtedness, which stood against us and condemned us. He's taken it away, nailing it to the cross. Baptism is the new sign of belonging to the new covenant. In Christ, our body of sin was done away with, and now we take on this sign in baptism where we identify with Jesus in his burial and resurrection. The difference is now, in the Old Testament, in the Old Covenant, it was the physical descendants who took on the sign of the covenant, the children of the Israelites. But it's not that way any longer. Now, it's not those of physical birth who are partakers of the covenant, but those who are of the spiritual birth, who've been made alive in Christ Jesus. Those who've been born again are now partakers of the new covenant, and only those who've been born again receive the sign of the covenant. Not those who are born to a people of faith, but those who are born again in faith. That's who gets the sign. It's not simply that if your kid is a believer, they get the sign, but it's for those who by faith have entered into this new covenant with God. It's not just simply people who are born of people with faith, but it's people who are born again in faith. The true sons of Abraham are those who have faith. Galatians chapter 3. Understand then that those who have faith are children of Abraham. Scripture foresaw that God would justify the Gentiles by faith and announce the gospel in advance to Abraham. All nations will be blessed through you. So baptism is the new sign of the new covenant. It's baptism. In baptism, we say, I believe in God's promise. He sent a Savior to save us from our sins and remake the world. In baptism, it's saying, I belong to God now through faith in Jesus Christ. In baptism, we're saying, I belong to God's people, his family called the church. And when you are baptized into the triune name. So that baptism is a renaming ceremony. So that just like Abraham got a new name in that covenant, you get a new name in this new covenant. You are called the children of God, the sons and daughters of God, the forgiven, the justified, the sanctified, the destined for the new heavens and new earth. And he will make you what he names you. You will grow more and more into that identity. So we said at the start of this message that it was a watershed moment for Abraham. And what we needed to ask ourselves is this. Have I ever had a watershed moment in my life like this, an encounter with God that awakened a response to God? Abraham's faith is shaky. He laughs, and that's how Isaac gets his name, because it means laughter. He says to God, just go with Ishmael. Just go with Ishmael. We took care of this. And God says, nope. No, this son I'm talking about is going to come from Sarah's body. So his faith is shaky, but his response is immediate. We see twice. That very day. Immediately. Now, in this life with God, God is saying, don't delay your obedience and don't talk yourself out of obedience. You're going to be tempted to talk yourself out of obedience sometimes because sometimes it's painful. I'm sure Abraham would have loved to talk himself out of this. This obedience was going to be painful for him. And I'm sure that conversation with his 13-year-old son went really well. Hey, I got a father-son outing for us. Here's what we're going to do together. This is going to be fun. Trust me, right? This is going to be painful. He could have spiritualized it. Well, God said I should be circumcised, but here's what I think he really means. Or he could have said, you know what, I've already gone this long in life without doing that. Why do it now? Or he could have just said, I will get around to that one day. But no, he didn't. He did not delay that very day. Let me ask you this. What are you delaying? Some of you need to say yes to Jesus and be baptized. Some of you had said yes to Jesus, but you've never been baptized. You need to be baptized. Baptism is how you say yes to Jesus. What must we do, they asked Peter on the day of Pentecost. Repent and be baptized for the forgiveness of your sins. Baptism was shorthand for repenting and believing and trusting in Jesus. It's the sinner's prayer. Listen, baptism without faith is totally empty, just like a circumcision without the heart was empty. But a faith that refuses baptism is probably just as empty. To refuse the sign of the new covenant, to refuse baptism, might mean you're refusing the covenant altogether. It's not optional. Baptism is not optional. We are commanded to be baptized. Believe and be baptized. And when you do that, you begin to experience this relationship and partnership with God. Now, there could be other areas of your life. God is saying, in our relationship, I want you to walk before me blameless and faithful. I want your yes on the table. I want you to trust me. I want you to walk through the painful obedience because there's blessing on the other side of it. So what is it? What is it that you're delaying obedience to? God may be calling you to greater generosity. Are you obeying him or delaying it? God may be calling you to reconciliation with a relationship. Changes in the way you treat your husband or treat your wife. Changes in the way that you function as a family. What's he calling you to? What is he inviting you into? Listen, that obedience is going to be painful and require a lot of things to get reoriented in your life, but there's blessing on the other side of it. And we're not going to be perfect in this. We're going to be flawed like all of our heroes, but even the flawed can be faithful and keep walking with God and responding to him when he speaks. So let me pray for us to that end. Oh, Father, we thank you for this passage and all that it calls us into, and pray that you would bring obedience out of our hearts. In Jesus' name, amen.
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2: 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J.T. 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

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We're bringing you the word and worship for the way, and top of the hour here, 9 a.m. Pacific. We've got the Bible pure and simple. Today, we are going to be reading from 1 Samuel chapters 8 through 17. But first, here's Casting Crowns with Only Jesus. 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

0: 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The Bible is God's Word. 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
1: 1 Samuel chapter 8, verse 1. Now it came to pass, when Samuel was old, that he made his sons judges over Israel. The name of his firstborn was Joel, and the name of his second Abijah. They were judges in Beersheba. But his sons did not walk in his ways. They turned aside after dishonest gain, took bribes, and perverted justice. Then all the elders of Israel gathered together and came to Samuel at Ramah, and said to him, "Look, you are old, and your sons do not walk in your ways. Now make us a king to judge us like all the nations." But the thing displeased Samuel when they said, "Give us a king to judge us." So Samuel prayed to the Lord. And the Lord said to Samuel, "Heed the voice of the people in all that they say to you, for they have not rejected you, but they have rejected me, that I should not reign over them. According to all the works which they have done, since the day that I brought them up out of Egypt, even to this day, with which they have forsaken me and served other gods, so they are doing to you also. Now therefore heed their voice. However, you shall solemnly forewarn them, and show them the behavior of the king who will reign over them." So Samuel told all the words of the Lord to the people who asked him for a king. And he said, "This will be the behavior of the king who will reign over you. He will take your sons and appoint them for his own chariots, and to be his horsemen, and some will run before his chariots. He will appoint captains over his thousands, and captains over his fifties, will set some to plow his ground and reap his harvest, and some to make his weapons of war and equipment for his chariots. He will take your daughters to be perfumers, cooks, and bakers. And he will take the best of your fields, your vineyards, and your olive groves, and give them to his servants. He will take a tenth of your grain and your vintage, and give it to his officers and servants. And he will take your male servants, your female servants, your finest young men, and your donkeys, and put them to his work. He will take a tenth of your sheep, and you will be his servants. And you will cry out in that day, because of your king whom you have chosen for yourselves, and the Lord will not hear you in that day." Nevertheless, the people refused to obey the voice of Samuel, and they said, "No, but we will have a king over us, that we also may be like all the nations, and that our king may judge us and go out before us and fight our battles." And Samuel heard all the words of the people, and he repeated them in the hearing of the Lord. So the Lord said to Samuel, "Heed their voice, and make them a king." And Samuel said to the men of Israel, "Every man go to his city." 1 Samuel chapter 9. There was a man of Benjamin whose name was Kish, the son of Abiel, the son of Zeror, the son of Bechorath, the son of Aphiah, a Benjamite, a mighty man of power. And he had a choice and handsome son, whose name was Saul. There was not a more handsome person than he among the children of Israel. From his shoulders upward, he was taller than any of the people. Now the donkeys of Kish, Saul's father, were lost. And Kish said to his son Saul, "Please take one of the servants with you, and arise, go and look for the donkeys." So he passed through the mountains of Ephraim and through the land of Shalisha, but they did not find them. Then they passed through the land of Sha'alim, and they were not there. Then he passed through the land of the Benjamites, but they did not find them. When they had come to the land of Zoph, Saul said to his servant who was with him, "Come, let us return, lest my father cease caring about the donkeys and become worried about us." And he said to him, "Look now, there is in this city a man of God, and he is an honorable man. All that he says surely comes to pass. So let us go there. Perhaps he can show us the way that we should go." Then Saul said to his servant, "But look, if we go, what shall we bring the man? For the bread in our vessels is all gone, and there is no present to bring to the man of God. What do we have?" And the servant answered Saul again and said, "Look, I have here at hand 1/4 of a shekel of silver. I will give that to the man of God to tell us our way." Formerly in Israel, when a man went to inquire of God, he spoke thus, "Come, let us go to the seer." For he who is now called a prophet was formerly called a seer. Then Saul said to his servant, "Well said, come, let us go." So they went to the city where the man of God was. As they went up the hill to the city, they met some young women going out to draw water, and said to them, "Is the seer here?" And they answered them and said, "Yes, there he is, just ahead of you. Hurry now, for today he came to this city, because there is a sacrifice of the people today on the high place. As soon as you come into the city, you will surely find him before he goes up to the high place to eat. For the people will not eat until he comes, because he must bless the sacrifice. Afterward, those who are invited will eat. Now, therefore, go up, for about this time you will find him." So they went up to the city. As they were coming into the city, there was Samuel, coming out toward them on his way up to the high place. Now the Lord had told Samuel in his ear the day before Saul came, saying, "Tomorrow about this time I will send you a man from the land of Benjamin, and you shall anoint him commander over my people Israel, that he may save my people from the hand of the Philistines. For I have looked upon my people, because their cry has come to me." So when Samuel saw Saul, the Lord said to him, "There he is, the man of whom I spoke to you. This one shall reign over my people." Then Saul drew near to Samuel in the gate and said, "Please tell me, where is the seer's house?" Samuel answered Saul and said, "I am the seer. Go up before me to the high place, for you shall eat with me today, and tomorrow I will let you go and will tell you all that is in your heart. But as for your donkeys that were lost 3 days ago, do not be anxious about them, for they have been found. And on whom is all the desire of Israel? Is it not on you and all your father's house?" And Saul answered and said, "Am I not a Benjamite, of the smallest of the tribes of Israel, and my family the least of all the families of the tribe of Benjamin? Why then do you speak like this to me?" Now Samuel took Saul and his servant and brought them into the hall, and had them sit in the place of honor among those who were invited, there were about 30 persons. And Samuel said to the cook, "Bring the portion which I gave you, of which I said to you, set it apart." So the cook took up the thigh with its upper part and set it before Saul. And Samuel said, "Here it is, what was kept back, it was set apart for you. Eat, for until this time it has been kept for you, since I said I invited the people." So Saul ate with Samuel that day. When they had come down from the high place into the city, Samuel spoke with Saul on the top of the house. They arose early, and it was about the dawning of the day that Samuel called to Saul on the top of the house, saying, "Get up, that I may send you on your way." And Saul arose, and both of them went outside, he and Samuel. As they were going down to the outskirts of the city, Samuel said to Saul, "Tell the servant to go on ahead of us." And he went on, "But you stand here a while, that I may announce to you the word of God." 1 Samuel chapter 10. Then Samuel took a flask of oil and poured it on his head and kissed him and said, "Is it not because the Lord has anointed you commander over his inheritance? When you have departed from me today, you will find two men by Rachel's tomb in the territory of Benjamin at Zelzah, and they will say to you, 'The donkeys which you went to look for have been found, and now your father has ceased caring about the donkeys and is worrying about you, saying, "What shall I do about my son?" Then you shall go on forward from there and come to the terebinth tree of Tabor. There, three men going up to God at Bethel will meet you, one carrying three young goats, another carrying three loaves of bread, and another carrying a skin of wine. And they will greet you and give you two loaves of bread, which you shall receive from their hands. After that you shall come to the hill of God, where the Philistine garrison is. And it will happen, when you have come there to the city, that you will meet a group of prophets coming down from the high place, with a stringed instrument, a tambourine, a flute, and a harp before them, and they will be prophesying. Then the Spirit of the Lord will come upon you, and you will prophesy with them, and be turned into another man. And let it be, when these signs come to you, that you do as the occasion demands, for God is with you. You shall go down before me to Gilgal, and surely I will come down to you to offer burnt offerings and make sacrifices of peace offerings. 7 days you shall wait till I come to you and show you what you should do." So it was, when he had turned his back to go from Samuel, that God gave him another heart, and all those signs came to pass that day. When they came there to the hill, there was a group of prophets to meet them. Then the Spirit of God came upon him, and he prophesied among them. And it happened, when all who knew him formerly saw that he indeed prophesied among the prophets, that the people said to one another, "What is this that has come upon the son of Kish? Is Saul also among the prophets?" Then a man from there answered and said, "But who is their father?" Therefore it became a proverb, "Is Saul also among the prophets?" And when he had finished prophesying, he went to the high place. Then Saul's uncle said to him and his servant, "Where did you go?" So he said, "To look for the donkeys. When we saw that they were nowhere to be found, we went to Samuel." And Saul's uncle said, "Tell me, please, what Samuel said to you." So Saul said to his uncle, he told us plainly that the donkeys had been found. But about the matter of the kingdom, he did not tell him what Samuel had said. Then Samuel called the people together to the Lord at Mizpah, and said to the children of Israel, "Thus says the Lord God of Israel, I brought up Israel out of Egypt, and delivered you from the hand of the Egyptians, and from the hand of all kingdoms, and from those who oppressed you. But you have today rejected your God, who himself saved you from all your adversities and your tribulations, and you have said to him, 'No, set a king over us.' Now, therefore, present yourselves before the Lord by your tribes and by your clans." And when Samuel had caused all the tribes of Israel to come near, the tribe of Benjamin was chosen. When he had caused the tribe of Benjamin to come near by their families, the family of Matri was chosen, and Saul the son of Kish was chosen. But when they sought him, he could not be found. Therefore they inquired of the Lord further, "Has the man come here yet?" And the Lord answered, "There he is, hidden among the equipment." So they ran and brought him from there, and when he stood among the people, he was taller than any of the people from his shoulders upward. And Samuel said to all the people, "Do you see him whom the Lord has chosen, that there is no one like him among all the people?" So all the people shouted and said, "Long live the king." Then Samuel explained to the people the behavior of royalty, and wrote it in a book and laid it up before the Lord. And Samuel sent all the people away, every man to his house. And Saul also went home to Gibeah, and valiant men went with him, whose hearts God had touched. But some rebels said, "How can this man save us?" So they despised him, and brought him no presents. But he held his peace. 1 Samuel chapter 11. Then Nahash the Ammonite came up and encamped against Jabesh-Gilead. And all the men of Jabesh said to Nahash, "Make a covenant with us, and we will serve you." And Nahash the Ammonite answered them, "On this condition I will make a covenant with you, that I may put out all your right eyes and bring reproach on all Israel." Then the elders of Jabesh said to him, "Hold off for 7 days, that we may send messengers to all the territory of Israel, and then, if there is no one to save us, we will come out to you." So the messengers came to Gibeah of Saul and told the news in the hearing of the people. And all the people lifted up their voices and wept. Now there was Saul coming behind the herd from the field, and Saul said, "What troubles the people that they weep?" And they told him the words of the men of Jabesh. Then the Spirit of God came upon Saul when he heard this news, and his anger was greatly aroused. So he took a yoke of oxen and cut them in pieces and sent them throughout all the territory of Israel by the hands of messengers, saying, "Whoever does not go out with Saul and Samuel to battle, so it shall be done to his oxen." And the fear of the Lord fell on the people, and they came out with one consent. When he numbered them in Bezek, the children of Israel were 300,000, and the men of Judah 30,000. And they said to the messengers who came, "Thus you shall say to the men of Jabesh-Gilead, 'Tomorrow, by the time the sun is hot, you shall have help.'" Then the messengers came and reported it to the men of Jabesh, and they were glad. Therefore the men of Jabesh said, "Tomorrow we will come out to you, and you may do with us whatever seems good to you. So it was, on the next day, that Saul put the people in three companies, and they came into the midst of the camp in the morning watch, and killed Ammonites until the heat of the day. And it happened that those who survived were scattered, so that no two of them were left together. Then the people said to Samuel, "Who is he who said, 'Shall Saul reign over us? Bring the men, that we may put them to death.'" But Saul said, "Not a man shall be put to death this day, for today the Lord has accomplished salvation in Israel." Then Samuel said to the people, "Come, let us go to Gilgal and renew the kingdom there." So all the people went to Gilgal, and there they made Saul king before the Lord in Gilgal. There they made sacrifices of peace offerings before the Lord, and there Saul and all the men of Israel rejoiced greatly. 1 Samuel chapter 12. Now Samuel said to all Israel, "Indeed I have heeded your voice in all that you said to me, and have made a king over you. And now here is the king walking before you, and I am old and gray-headed, and look, my sons are with you. I have walked before you from my childhood to this day. Here I am, witness against me before the Lord and before his anointed. Whose ox have I taken, or whose donkey have I taken, or whom have I cheated? Whom have I oppressed? Or from whose hand have I received any bribe with which to blind my eyes? I will restore it to you." And they said, "You have not cheated us or oppressed us, nor have you taken anything from any man's hand." Then he said to them, "The Lord is witness against you, and his anointed is witness this day, that you have not found anything in my hand." And they answered, "He is witness." Then Samuel said to the people, "It is the Lord who raised up Moses and Aaron, and who brought your fathers up from the land of Egypt. Now, therefore, stand still, that I may reason with you before the Lord concerning all the righteous acts of the Lord which he did to you and your fathers. When Jacob had gone into Egypt, and your fathers cried out to the Lord, then the Lord sent Moses and Aaron, who brought your fathers out of Egypt, and made them dwell in this place. And when they forgot the Lord, their God, he sold them into the hand of Sisera, commander of the army of Hazor, into the hand of the Philistines, and into the hand of the king of Moab, and they fought against them. Then they cried out to the Lord and said, 'We have sinned, because we have forsaken the Lord and served the Baals and Ashtoreths. But now deliver us from the hand of our enemies, and we will serve you.' And the Lord sent Jerubbaal, Eden, Jephthah, and Samuel, and delivered you out of the hand of your enemies on every side, and you dwelt in safety. And when you saw that Nahash, king of the Ammonites, came against you, you said to me, 'No, but a king shall reign over us,' when the Lord your God was your king. Now therefore, here is the king whom you have chosen and whom you have desired. And take note, the Lord has set a king over you. If you fear the Lord and serve him and obey his voice, and do not rebel against the commandment of the Lord, then both you and the king who reigns over you will continue following the Lord your God. However, if you do not obey the voice of the Lord, but rebel against the commandment of the Lord, then the hand of the Lord will be against you, as it was against your fathers. Now therefore stand, and see this great thing which the Lord will do before your eyes. Is today not the wheat harvest? I will call to the Lord, and he will send thunder and rain, that you may perceive and see that your wickedness is great, which you have done in the sight of the Lord in asking a king for yourselves. So Samuel called to the Lord, and the Lord sent thunder and rain that day, and all the people greatly feared the Lord and Samuel. And all the people said to Samuel, "Pray for your servants to the Lord your God, that we may not die, for we have added to all our sins the evil of asking a king for ourselves." Then Samuel said to the people, "Do not fear. You have done all this wickedness, yet do not turn aside from following the Lord, but serve the Lord with all your heart. And do not turn aside, for then you would go after empty things which cannot profit or deliver, for they are nothing. For the Lord will not forsake his people for his great name's sake, because it has pleased the Lord to make you his people. Moreover, as for me, far be it from me that I should sin against the Lord in ceasing to pray for you. But I will teach you the good and the right way. Only fear the Lord and serve him in truth with all your heart. For consider what great things he has done for you. But if you still do wickedly, you shall be swept away, both you and your king." 1 Samuel chapter 13. Saul reigned 1 year, and when he had reigned 2 years over Israel, Saul chose for himself 3,000 men of Israel. 2,000 were with Saul in Michmash and in the mountains of Bethel, and 1,000 were with Jonathan in Gibeah of Benjamin. The rest of the people he sent away, every man to his tent. And Jonathan attacked the garrison of the Philistines that was in Geba, and the Philistines heard of it. Then Saul blew the trumpet throughout all the land, saying, "Let the Hebrews hear." Now all Israel heard it said that Saul had attacked a garrison of the Philistines, and that Israel had also become an abomination to the Philistines. And the people were called together to Saul at Gilgal. Then the Philistines gathered together to fight with Israel, 30,000 chariots and 6,000 horsemen, and people as the sand which is on the seashore in multitude. And they came up and encamped in Michmash to the east of Beth-Aven. When the men of Israel saw that they were in danger, for the people were distressed, then the people hid in caves, in thickets, in rocks, in holes and in pits. And some of the Hebrews crossed over the Jordan to the land of Gad and Gilead. As for Saul, he was still in Gilgal, and all the people followed him trembling. Then he waited 7 days, according to the time set by Samuel. But Samuel did not come to Gilgal, and the people were scattered from him. So Saul said, "Bring a burnt offering and peace offerings here to me." And he offered the burnt offering. Now it happened, as soon as he had finished presenting the burnt offering, that Samuel came, and Saul went out to meet him, that he might greet him. And Samuel said, "What have you done?" Saul said, "When I saw that the people were scattered from me, and that you did not come within the days appointed, and that the Philistines gathered together at Michmash, then I said, 'The Philistines will now come down on me at Gilgal, and I have not made supplication to the Lord. Therefore I felt compelled and offered a burnt offering.'" And Samuel said to Saul, "You have done foolishly. You have not kept the commandment of the Lord your God, which he commanded you. For now the Lord would have established your kingdom over Israel forever. But now your kingdom shall not continue. The Lord has sought for

and went up from Gilgal to Gibeah of Benjamin. And Saul numbered the people present with him, about 600 men. Saul, Jonathan his son, and the people present with them remained in Gibeah of Benjamin. But the Philistines encamped in Michmash. Then raiders came out of the camp of the Philistines in three companies. One company turned onto the road to Ophrah, to the land of Shual. Another company turned to the road to Beth-horon, and another company turned to the road of the border that overlooks the valley of Zeboim toward the wilderness. Now there was no blacksmith to be found throughout all the land of Israel, for the Philistines said, "Lest the Hebrews make swords or spears." But all the Israelites would go down to the Philistines to sharpen each man's plowshare, his mattock, his axe, and his sickle. And the charge for a sharpening was a pim for the plowshares, the mattocks, the forks, and the axes, and to set the points of the goads. So it came about on the day of battle that there was neither sword nor spear found in the hand of any of the people who were with Saul and Jonathan. But they were found with Saul and Jonathan his son. And the garrison of the Philistines went out to the pass of Michmash. 1 Samuel chapter 14. Now it happened one day that Jonathan, the son of Saul, said to the young man who bore his armor, "Come, let us go over to the Philistines' garrison that is on the other side." But he did not tell his father. And Saul was sitting in the outskirts of Gibeah under a pomegranate tree, which is in Migron. The people who were with him were about 600 men. Ahijah, the son of Ahitub, Ichabod's brother, the son of Phinehas, the son of Eli, the Lord's priest in Shiloh, was wearing an ephod, but the people did not know that Jonathan had gone. Between the passes by which Jonathan sought to go over to the Philistines' garrison, there was a sharp rock on one side and a sharp rock on the other side. And the name of one was Bozes, and the name of the other was Sina. The front of one faced northward opposite Michmash, and the other southward opposite Gibeah. Then Jonathan said to the young man who bore his armor, "Come, let us go over to the garrison of these uncircumcised. It may be that the Lord will work for us, for nothing restrains the Lord from saving by many or by few." So his armor-bearer said to him, "Do all that is in your heart. Go then. Here I am with you, according to your heart." Then Jonathan said, "Very well, let us cross over to these men, and we will show ourselves to them. If they say thus to us, wait until we come to you. Then we will stand still in our place, and not go up to them. But if they say thus, come up to us, then we will go up. For the Lord has delivered them into our hand, and this will be a sign to us." So both of them showed themselves to the garrison of the Philistines, and the Philistines said, "Look, the Hebrews are coming out of the holes where they have hidden." Then the men of the garrison called to Jonathan and his armor-bearer and said, "Come up to us, and we will show you something." Jonathan said to his armor-bearer, "Come up after me, for the Lord has delivered them into the hand of Israel." And Jonathan climbed up on his hands and knees with his armor-bearer after him, and they fell before Jonathan. And as he came after him, his armor-bearer killed them. That first slaughter which Jonathan and his armor-bearer made was about 20 men within about half an acre of land. And there was trembling in the camp, in the field, and among all the people. The garrison and the raiders also trembled, and the earth quaked, so that it was a very great trembling. Now the watchmen of Saul in Gibeah of Benjamin looked, and there was the multitude melting away, and they went here.

0: and there. Then Saul said to the people who were with him, "Now call the roll, and see who has gone from us." And when they had called the roll, surprisingly, Jonathan and his armor-bearer were not there. And Saul said to Ahijah, "Bring the ark of God here," for at that time the ark of God was with the children of Israel. Now it happened, while Saul talked to the priest, that the noise which was in the camp of the Philistines continued to increase. So Saul said to the priest, "Withdraw your hand." Then Saul and all the people who were with him assembled, and they went to the battle. And indeed every man's sword was against his neighbor, and there was very great confusion. Moreover, the Hebrews who were with the Philistines before that time, who went up with them into the camp from the surrounding country, they also joined the Israelites who were with Saul and Jonathan. Likewise, all the men of Israel, who had hidden in the mountains of Ephraim, when they heard that the Philistines fled, they also followed hard after them in the battle. So the Lord saved Israel that day, and the battle shifted to Beth-Aven. And the men of Israel were distressed that day, for Saul had placed the people under oath, saying, "Cursed is the man who eats any food until evening, before I have taken vengeance on my enemies." So none of the people tasted food. Now all the people of the land came to a forest, and there was honey on the ground. And when the people had come into the woods, there was the honey dripping. But no one put his hand to his mouth, for the people feared the oath. But Jonathan had not heard his father charge the people with the oath. Therefore he stretched out the end of the rod that was in his hand and dipped it in a honeycomb, and put his hand to his mouth, and his countenance brightened. Then one of the people said, "Your father strictly charged the people with an oath, saying, 'Cursed is the man who eats food this day.'" And the people were faint. But Jonathan said, "My father has troubled the land. Look now how my countenance has brightened because I tasted a little of this honey. How much better if the people had eaten freely today of the spoil of their enemies which they found. For now would there not have been a much greater slaughter among the Philistines." Now they had driven back the Philistines that day from Michmash to Ajalon, so the people were very faint. And the people rushed on the spoil, and took sheep, oxen, and calves, and slaughtered them on the ground, and the people ate them with the blood. Then they told Saul, saying, "Look, the people are sinning against the Lord by eating with the blood." So he said, "You have dealt treacherously. Roll a large stone to me this day." Then Saul said, "Disperse yourselves among the people, and say to them, 'Bring me here every man's ox and every man's sheep. Slaughter them here and eat, and do not sin against the Lord by eating with the blood.'" So every one of the people brought his ox with him that night, and slaughtered it there. Then Saul built an altar to the Lord. This was the first altar that he built to the Lord. Now Saul said, "Let us go down after the Philistines by night, and plunder them until the morning light, and let us not leave a man of them." And they said, "Do whatever seems good to you." Then the priest said, "Let us draw near to God here." So Saul asked counsel of God, "Shall I go down after the Philistines? Will you deliver them into the hand of Israel?" But he did not answer him that day. And Saul said, "Come over here, all you chiefs of the people, and know and see what this sin was today. For as the Lord lives, who saves Israel, though it be in Jonathan my son, he shall surely die." But not a man among all the people answered him. Then he said to all Israel, You be on one side, and my son Jonathan and I will be on the other side. And the people said to Saul, Do what seems good to you. Therefore Saul said to the Lord God of Israel, Give a perfect lot. So Saul and Jonathan were taken, but the people escaped. So Saul said, Cast lots between my son Jonathan and me. So Jonathan was taken. Then Saul said to Jonathan, Tell me what you have done. And Jonathan told him and said, I only tasted a little honey with the end of the rod that was in my hand. So now I must die. Saul answered, God do so and more also, for you shall surely die, Jonathan. But the people said to Saul, Shall Jonathan die who has accomplished this great deliverance in Israel? Certainly not. As the Lord lives, not one hair of his head shall fall to the ground, for he has worked with God this day. So the people rescued Jonathan, and he did not die. Then Saul returned from pursuing the Philistines, and the Philistines went to their own place. So Saul established his sovereignty over Israel and fought against all his enemies on every side, against Moab, against the people of Ammon, against Edom, against the kings of Zobah, and against the Philistines. Wherever he turned, he harassed them. And he gathered an army and attacked the Amalekites, and delivered Israel from the hands of those who plundered them. The sons of Saul were Jonathan, Jeshui, and Melchishua, and the names of his two daughters were these, the name of the firstborn, Merab, and the name of the younger, Michal. The name of Saul's wife was Ahinoam, the daughter of Ahimaaz, and the name of the commander of his army was Abner, the son of Ner, Saul's uncle. Kish was the father of Saul, and Ner, the father of Abner, was the son of Abiel. Now there was fierce war with the Philistines all the days of Saul, and when Saul saw any strong man or any valiant man, he took him for himself. 1 Samuel chapter 15. Samuel also said to Saul, The Lord sent me to anoint you king over his people, over Israel. Now therefore heed the voice of the words of the Lord. Thus says the Lord of hosts, I will punish what Amalek did to Israel, how he ambushed him on the way when he came up from Egypt. Now go and attack Amalek, and utterly destroy all that they have, and do not spare them, but kill both man and woman, infant and nursing child, ox and sheep, camel and donkey. So Saul gathered the people together and numbered them in Telaim, 200,000 foot soldiers and 10,000 men of Judah. And Saul came to a city of Amalek and lay in wait in the valley. Then Saul said to the Kenites, Go, depart, get down from among the Amalekites, lest I destroy you with them. For you showed kindness to all the children of Israel when they came up out of Egypt. So the Kenites departed from among the Amalekites. And Saul attacked the Amalekites from Havilah all the way to Shur, which is east of Egypt. He also took Agag, king of the Amalekites, alive, and utterly destroyed all the people with the edge of the sword. But Saul and the people spared Agag and the best of the sheep, the oxen, the fatlings, the lambs, and all that was good, and were unwilling to utterly destroy them, but everything despised and worthless that they utterly destroyed. Now the word of the Lord came to Samuel, saying, I greatly regret that I have set up Saul as king, for he has turned back from following me and has not performed my commandments. And it grieved Samuel, and he cried out to the Lord all night. So when Samuel rose early in the morning to meet Saul, it was told Samuel, saying, Saul went to Carmel, and indeed he set up a monument for himself, and he has gone on around passed by and gone down to Gilgal. Then Samuel went to Saul, and Saul said to him, Blessed are you of the Lord. I have performed the commandment of the Lord. But Samuel said, What then is this bleating of the sheep in my ears, and the lowing of the oxen which I hear? And Saul said, They have brought them from the Amalekites, for the people spared the best of the sheep and the oxen to sacrifice to the Lord your God, and the rest we have utterly destroyed. Then Samuel said to Saul, Be quiet, and I will tell you what the Lord said to me last night. And he said to him, Speak on. So Samuel said, When you were little in your own eyes, were you not head of the tribes of Israel? And did not the Lord anoint you king over Israel? Now the Lord sent you on a mission and said, Go and utterly destroy the sinners, the Amalekites, and fight against them until they are consumed. Why then did you not obey the voice of the Lord? Why did you swoop down on the spoil and do evil in the sight of the Lord? And Saul said to Samuel, But I have obeyed the voice of the Lord, and gone on the mission on which the Lord sent me, and brought back Agag, king of Amalek. I have utterly destroyed the Amalekites. But the people took of the plunder, sheep and oxen, the best of the things which should have been utterly destroyed, to sacrifice to the Lord your God at Gilgal. So Samuel said, Has the Lord as great delight in burnt offerings and sacrifices as in obeying the voice of the Lord? Behold, to obey is better than sacrifice, and to heed than the fat of rams. For rebellion is as the sin of witchcraft, and stubbornness is as iniquity and idolatry. Because you have rejected the word of the Lord, he also has rejected you from being king. Then Saul said to Samuel, I have sinned, for I have transgressed the commandment of the Lord and your words, because I feared the people and obeyed their voice. Now, therefore, please pardon my sin and return with me, that I may worship the Lord. But Samuel said to Saul, I will not return with you, for you have rejected the word of the Lord, and the Lord has rejected you from being king over Israel. And as Samuel turned around to go away, Saul seized the edge of his robe, and it tore. So Samuel said to him, The Lord has torn the kingdom of Israel from you today, and has given it to a neighbor of yours who is better than you. And also, the strength of Israel will not lie nor relent, for he is not a man that he should relent. Then he said, I have sinned, yet honor me now, please, before the elders of my people and before Israel, and return with me, that I may worship the Lord your God. So Samuel turned back after Saul, and Saul worshiped the Lord. Then Samuel said, Bring Agag, king of the Amalekites, here to me. So Agag came to him cautiously, and Agag said, Surely the bitterness of death is past. But Samuel said, As your sword has made women childless, so shall your mother be childless among women. And Samuel hacked Agag in pieces before the Lord in Gilgal. Then Samuel went to Ramah, and Saul went up to his house at Gibeah of Saul. And Samuel went no more to see Saul until the day of his death. Nevertheless, Samuel mourned for Saul, and the Lord regretted that he had made Saul king over Israel. 1 Samuel chapter 16. Now the Lord said to Samuel, How long will you mourn for Saul, seeing I have rejected him from reigning over Israel? Fill your horn with oil and go. I am sending you to Jesse the Bethlehemite, for I have provided myself a king among his sons. And Samuel said, How can I go? If Saul hears it, he will kill me. But the Lord said, take a heifer with you, and say, I have come to sacrifice to the Lord. Then invite Jesse to the sacrifice, and I will show you what you shall do. You shall anoint for me the one I name to you. So Samuel did what the Lord said, and went to Bethlehem. And the elders of the town trembled at his coming, and said, Do you come peaceably? And he said, Peaceably, I have come to sacrifice to the Lord. Sanctify yourselves and come with me to the sacrifice. Then he consecrated Jesse and his sons and invited them to the sacrifice. So it was, when they came, that he looked at Eliab and said, Surely the Lord's anointed is before him. But the Lord said to Samuel, Do not look at his appearance or at his physical stature, because I have refused him. For the Lord does not see as man sees. For man looks at the outward appearance, but the Lord looks at the heart. So Jesse called Abinadab and made him pass before Samuel, and he said, Neither has the Lord chosen this one. Then Jesse made Shammah pass by, and he said, Neither has the Lord chosen this one. Thus Jesse made seven of his sons pass before Samuel, and Samuel said to Jesse, The Lord has not chosen these. And Samuel said to Jesse, Are all the young men here? Then he said, There remains yet the youngest, and there he is, keeping the sheep. And Samuel said to Jesse, Send and bring him, for we will not sit down till he comes here. So he sent and brought him in. Now he was ruddy, with bright eyes and good looking. And the Lord said, Arise, anoint him, for this is the one. Then Samuel took the horn of oil and anointed him in the midst of his brothers. And the Spirit of the Lord came upon David from that day forward. So Samuel arose and went to Ramah. But the Spirit of the Lord departed from Saul, and a distressing spirit from the Lord troubled him. And Saul's servant said to him, Surely, a distressing spirit from God is troubling you. Let our master now command your servants who are before you to seek out a man who is a skillful player on the harp. And it shall be that he will play it with his hand when the distressing spirit from God is upon you, and you shall be well. So Saul said to his servants, Provide me now a man who can play well, and bring him to me. Then one of the servants answered and said, Look, I have seen a son of Jesse, the Bethlehemite, who is skillful in playing, a mighty man of valor, a man of war, prudent in speech, and a handsome person, and the Lord is with him. Therefore Saul sent messengers to Jesse and said, Send me your son David, who is with the sheep. And Jesse took a donkey loaded with bread, a skin of wine, and a young goat, and sent them by his son David to Saul. So David came to Saul and stood before him, and he loved him greatly. And he became his armor-bearer. Then Saul sent to Jesse, saying, Please, let David stand before me, for he has found favor in my sight. And so it was, whenever the Spirit from God was upon Saul, that David would take a harp and play it with his hand, and then Saul would become refreshed and well, and the distressing spirit would depart from him. 1 Samuel chapter 17. Now the Philistines gathered their armies together to battle, and were gathered at Socoh, which belongs to Judah. They encamped between Socoh and Azekah, in Ephes-Damim. And Saul and the men of Israel were gathered together, and they encamped in the valley of Elah, and drew up in battle array against the Philistines. The Philistines stood on a mountain on one side, and Israel stood on a mountain on the other side, with a valley between them. And a champion went out from the camp of the Philistines named Goliath from Gath, whose height was 6 cubits and a span. He had a bronze helmet on his head, and he was armed with a coat of mail, and the weight of the coat was 5,000 shekels of bronze. And he had bronze armor on his legs, and a bronze javelin between his shoulders. Now the staff of his spear was like a weaver's beam, and his iron spearhead weighed 600 shekels, and a shield-bearer went before him. Then he stood and cried out to the armies of Israel, and said to them, "Why have you come out to line up for battle? Am I not a Philistine, and you the servants of Saul? Choose a man for yourselves, and let him come down to me. If he is able to fight with me and kill me, then we will be your servants. But if I prevail against him and kill him, then you shall be our servants and serve us." And the Philistine said, "I defy the armies of Israel this day. Give me a man that we may fight together." When Saul and all Israel heard these words of the Philistine, they were dismayed and greatly afraid. Now David was the son of that Ephrathite of Bethlehem, Judah, whose name was Jesse, and who had 8 sons, and the man was old, advanced in years in the days of Saul. The 3 oldest sons of Jesse had gone to follow Saul to the battle. The names of his 3 sons who were to the battle were Eliab, the firstborn, next to him Abinadab, and the 3rd Shammah. David was the youngest, and the 3 oldest followed Saul. But David occasionally went and returned from Saul to feed his father's sheep at Bethlehem. And the Philistine drew near and presented himself 40 days, morning and evening. Then Jesse said to his son David, "Take now for your brothers an ephah of this dried grain and these 10 loaves, and run to your brothers at the camp, and carry these 10 cheeses to the captain of their 1,000, and see how your brothers fare, and bring back news of them." Now Saul and they and all the men of Israel were in the valley of Elah, fighting with the Philistines. So David rose early in the morning, left the sheep with a keeper, and took the things, and went as Jesse had commanded him. And he came to the camp as the army was going out to the fight and shouting for the battle. For Israel and the Philistines had drawn up in battle array, army against army. And David left his supplies in the hand of the supply keeper, ran to the army, and came and greeted his brothers. Then as he talked with them, there was the champion, the Philistine of Gath, Goliath by name, coming up from the armies of the Philistines, and he spoke according to the same words. So David heard them. And all the men of Israel, when they saw the man, fled from him and were dreadfully afraid. So the men of Israel said, "Have you seen this man who has come up? Surely he has come up to defy Israel, and it shall be that the man who kills him, the king will enrich with great riches, will give him his daughter, and give his father's house exemption from taxes in Israel."
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1: Alistair Begg is an author and Bible teacher in Chagrin Falls, Ohio. And today we continue his series, Guard the Truth, a study in 2 Timothy. And his message, Mission Accomplished. Now here's Alistair Begg.
2: We're going to read from the Bible in 2 Timothy and chapter 4. I invite you to turn there. I read from verse 6 just through to the end of verse 8. Paul writes, "For I am already being poured out as a drink offering, and the time of my departure has come. I have fought the good fight. I have finished the race. I have kept the faith. Henceforth there is laid up for me the crown of righteousness, which the Lord, the righteous judge, will award to me on that day. And not only to me, but also to all who have loved his appearing." Thanks be to God for his word. The verse to which I should like to draw your attention is verse 7. I have fought the good fight. I have finished the race. I have kept the faith. It's important for us to realize that in the first 5 verses of the chapter, Paul has charged Timothy with the responsibility to preach the word, to be a gospel man, to tell this story of Christ. And as he ends his exhortation in verse 5, he says to Timothy, it is important for you that you fulfill your ministry. You will see the phrase is right there at the end of verse 5, fulfill your ministry. Then in the 6th verse, he explains the urgency of what he has been saying in the first 5 verses. And the urgency, he says, is on account of the fact that he, Paul, is about to die. His impending death is going to create a potential vacuum, and he regards it as of essential importance that Timothy steps into that role. Some years ago, I had the privilege of playing golf with a man who was the chairman of a Fortune 500 company. I had met him at a camp, and he invited me to play golf, and I was quite overawed by the stature of this gentleman. I was trying to think of some sensible things to talk about in the round or a good question to ask. And at one point I asked him, I said, "Ralph, what keeps you awake at night?" And he answered immediately, "Succession planning." That's what he said. And I didn't really know what he was talking about, but I said, "Oh, that's remarkable. And let's just continue to hit the ball." But I've since realized that he had good reason to be concerned about that, because Wall Street would be watching to see if the person that took his place would be able to maintain the stock and everything that goes along with it. Well, that was a very understandable and earthly perspective. Paul's concern is the same concern, but from an eternal perspective. And so now, having declared the consecration of his life and the prospect of death in verse 6, he now makes this great declaration in verse 7. And what he's saying there is, he has completed his assignment. And here in the English translation, each of these phrases begins with a personal pronoun, I. Which actually is not true in the Greek, because in the Greek it begins in each case with the noun. So it reads, for example, the fight I have fought, the race I have finished, the faith I have kept. Paul is not here guilty of some form of hubris in the way in which he is approaching the end of his life. He is not coming to the end of his days, proud of his own achievements, making much of himself. And to read verse 7 in that way is to misread it entirely. He is simply giving a report of what is the case. I have now completed the assignment I was given. We said last Sunday morning that one of the ways in which our culture displays itself is in the conducting of funeral services, and in the absence of certain things, and in the presence of others. I went to check the top 10 songs that are played at funeral services in America. And I had confirmed for me number 1, which I've told you before, and some of you know, you're planning on having it at your funeral, apparently. It's a dreadful thought. My Way by Frank Sinatra, which has always seemed to me to be a really strange thing to do. The fellow is dead, Sinatra's dead, and so is the other person. But he wants to let everybody know that he did it his way. My Way actually edged out a couple of other real beauties. The Wind Beneath My Wings, I think, comes in at number 3. And Somewhere Over the Rainbow is number 5. You know, so where is Bill? Somewhere over the rainbow. I mean, this is real. That's why I say, when I say, let's put a graveyard out here, I'm actually telling the truth. It's one of the ways in which we actually say to the community, if you want to know about death and dying, if you want to know about the triumph over death, the triumph is found solely in one person, because there is only one person who has triumphed over it, namely Jesus of Nazareth. And so we wanted you to know that we have the answer to that dilemma, a dilemma which faces every one of us, because there will be a last time for every journey. We will reverse our car out of the driveway for the last time. We will lay our keys down for the last time. And when that time comes, this pattern established here by the apostle is one that is worthy of our consideration. Now, let's then say something about the man himself, Paul. Let's take a moment or two to consider the assignment or the mission that he's just completed, and then just a word or two concerning the means of the completion of the mission. Or if you like, let's say something about the man, something about the mission, and something about the means. All right? First of all, then, the man. I don't want to assume on a morning like this that everybody says, oh yes, I know who the Apostle Paul was, and so on. So let me just tell you 2 things about this man, Paul. Number 1, he was a converted man. He was a converted man. Now you say, I'm not sure about that terminology. Well, we can put it in a number of ways. He was once going in this direction, and his life was turned around. He began going in this direction. He was once focused on himself and his achievements, until he suddenly found himself focused on Jesus and his accomplishments. And this came about as a result of him encountering Jesus himself. We're not going to take time this morning to rehearse it all, but you can read it in Acts chapter 9. When you read the story of Paul's conversion in Acts chapter 9, it is immediately obvious that there were a number of elements in that conversion that are not normal. At least they're not routine. The blinding light that was brighter than the noonday sun, the voice that came from heaven, the blindness of Saul himself, the encounter with Ananias, and so on. All of these elements were unique to him. But the distinctive nature of his conversion can be seen in 3 simple ways. Let me tell you what they are, because in saying this, we have criteria by which we can determine the nature of conversion. Is a man or a woman converted? Have they been changed by Jesus? What would the marks be? These are not all the marks, but these marks will be present. Number 1, as you see it in Paul, he had an entirely new view of Jesus. When he was converted, his perspective on Jesus changed. Makes sense. He thought that Jesus was a fraud and an imposter, that the followers of Jesus were worthy of imprisonment or even death. But all of this changed. He began to affirm Jesus. He went immediately into the synagogue and began to proclaim that Jesus is Lord. You can read all of that as you read through the Acts. A completely new view of Jesus. Also, a completely new view of himself. I think he would have been very happy with the song we've just sung. I think he would have said, that song is great. That pretty well describes my life. I once was lost in darkest night and thought I knew the way. He was absolutely convinced about what he was doing. He was convinced about himself and about his own achievements. When he writes to the Philippians, he says, you know, if you want to have somebody who argues with you about personal achievement, then if you want to talk intellect, I'm your man. If you want to talk theological erudition, I'm your man. If you want to talk about somebody who always did his best, who never really did anybody any harm unless they deserved it, then I'm your man. What a change. When he writes his first letter to Timothy, he puts it in very graphic terms at the beginning of 1 Timothy. He says, you know, I once was just a complete vagabond and a rascal. And if it weren't for the grace of God, the mercy of God, I still would be. It's in 1 Timothy 1. I was looking in 2 Timothy 1. Don't worry about me. I'll catch up eventually. 1 Timothy 1:12. He says, I thank him, that is God, who has given me strength, Christ Jesus our Lord, because he judged me faithful, appointing me to his service. Though formerly I was a blasphemer, persecutor, and insolent opponent. That was his volume one of his life. If you took his biography off the shelf, volume one, and you go to the chapter headings, blasphemer, persecutor, insolent opponent. You go to volume two, a proponent of the good news of Jesus, the story of his grace, and so on. What was it made the difference? He says, I received mercy. I received mercy. The converted person knows that the reason they have been changed is on account of God's mercy. They didn't change themselves. People think that the reason church exists is as a sort of gigantic self-help agenda with a few Bible verses. And that what you're supposed to do is just bring about the change in yourself. And if you know yourself, you know that you can't. Paul couldn't. In fact, he didn't even think he needed a change. But converted, a whole new view of Jesus, a whole new view of himself, and a whole new view of others who love Jesus. Up until his conversion, all he did was hound these people down, imprison them, and do them to death. You remember he had stood and said, you can leave your cloaks and your coats here, when Stephen, the first martyr, had been stoned to death. And now he gathers with these people. Now he breaks bread with these people. Now he shares in fellowship with these people. Why? Because he just woke up one morning and said, you know, I think I ought to go to church. Because he decided, I'm going to get a wee bit religion. No, because he was converted. Because he was changed from the inside out. Have you been changed from the inside out? Would you ever use that verb? I was converted during such and such a period when I was in my infancy, when I was a university student, when I was going this way. That's enough. I said two things. So the second thing, he's not only converted, but he was absolutely convinced. He was convinced. Convinced of the truth that underpinned his testimony. 2 Timothy 1 and verse 12. This is why I suffer as I do, but I am not ashamed. For I know whom I have believed, and I am convinced that he is able to guard until that day what has been entrusted to me. He says he has given me this good news. I'm absolutely committed to it, and I am convinced of it. It's very, very important. That's why he says to Timothy in this letter, Timothy, I want you to continue in the things you have become convinced of, knowing those from whom you learned these things. Well, it would be strange if Timothy was supposed to be convinced and Paul himself was not also convinced. No, he is a converted man and a convinced man, and his conviction gives rise to his testimony. That's enough on the man. Let's say something about this mission. What is the mission or the commission that he has received? Well, again, without even going out of 2 Timothy, in verse 11 of chapter 1, he tells Timothy that he was appointed as a preacher and an apostle and a teacher. In fact, back in the record in Acts chapter 9, when Ananias is a wee bit diffident about going to see this slaughtering fellow, Saul, God's word to him is, you just go ahead and do what I told you to do, Ananias, because this man is a chosen instrument of mine to carry my name before the Gentiles and kings and the children of Israel, and I will show him how much he must suffer for the sake of my name. And so Ananias departed and did exactly what God had told him. So his mission then is the mission of the gospel. He has been appointed a preacher and an apostle and a teacher. And it is in light of that that he then makes this declaration here in verse 7. Verse 7 is actually just three ways of saying the one thing. When I looked at verse 7 at the beginning of last week, I simply wrote down the three things. I wrote down the fight, the race, the faith. And I said, well, that'll be it. Those are the three points. It's perfect. It breaks into a three-point sermon. There's a race, there's a fight, there's a faith. So if we can come up with something about race, fight, faith, we're good to go. Then I started to study it. And I realized, no, you could do that, but that wouldn't be right. Because what he's actually saying here, when he says, I fought the fight, I ran the race, I kept the faith, he's saying, I completed my mission. In other words, I was a gospel man. It was a struggle from the start to the finish. In some ways, it was like a wrestling match. In some ways, it was like a relay race. And in every case, it involved the responsibility of holding tightly to that which had been put in my hands, namely the faith. So I think in these three things, we ought to see them objectively rather than subjectively. The race that is there, the fight that is there, the faith that is there. The subjective element in it emerges from that. But I think that's what he's saying. Let me just take him in reverse order for a moment. What about this faith then? The faith. He's referred to it as the good deposit, a sound doctrine, and so on. Well, he says, this is what I've been on about all the time. Remember, before he launches into his great treatise on the resurrection, he says to them, what I received from the Lord is the gospel that I preach to you. It's this in which you have taken your stand and by which you're being saved. If you hold fast to the word I preach to you, unless, of course, you believed in vain, for I delivered to you as of first importance what I also received, that Christ died, that he was buried, that he was raised, that he appeared, and so on. And I am the least of the apostles, he says. I'm unworthy to be called an apostle, but I was appointed to this task. He's not blowing his own trumpet. So when he says, the faith I have kept, that is what he's referring to. How did he keep it? Well, by believing it, by proclaiming it, by preserving it. What he preserved, he proclaimed. And what he proclaimed was the means of his preservation. Because what he believed mattered. And what we believe matters too. We cannot play fast and loose with the faith. If you want to know what the faith is, it's not simply the notion of subjective belief in something, but it is the very body of truth that has been given to us in the scriptures. And perhaps in the evening hours to come, we will unpack just exactly what it means to hold true to all of that. We can't do it this morning. You'll be relieved to know. But I want you to understand that if you start to fiddle with what you believe concerning the faith, you're actually taking the ground out from underneath your own feet in terms of your subjective understanding of truth. You know, when you build bricks with your children or your grandchildren and you labor hard with the getting them all in the pyramidic structure or whatever it is you're trying to do, and then some little bright spark just come along, just knocks them all over. It's taking you a long while and just knocked them away. And then you start to build them again, and then the sneaky one comes. And this one doesn't just knock them down in a wholesale collapse. No, she starts just to pull little ones out from the corner, little one from round the back and one from over here. Slow, inevitable collapse as a result of apparently inconsequential destruction. Most of my friends who have given up on the faith are not those for whom they faced a wholesale mighty destruction in a moment. Some, but most, who said, that little piece doesn't matter. And this little piece is irrelevant. And we can deal with that little piece later on. And before they knew where they were, they had nothing left at all. He, when he says the faith, is referring to the body of truth, which is the foundational belief of basic Christian understanding. Now, the race needs no explication, does it? We all understand about a race. It's a favorite metaphor of Paul. He says in 1 Corinthians 9, in a race all the runners run, but not all get the prize. In Philippians 3, he's pressing on towards the goal to win the prize for which God has called him. The athletic metaphor he's already employed in encouraging Timothy, it runs through all of Paul's letters, and the word that is used here, agon, which is the word that gives us in verbal form agonizomai, which gives us in English agony. What he's referencing here is that if you're going to run this race, you have to be prepared for the struggle that's involved in it. And if you're going to fight the fight, then you can't just wimp out. The commentators argue about whether the fight is Paul referring to wrestling in the Greco-Roman world, or whether it is just an extension of the athletic metaphor. It really doesn't matter, does it? Because the point is clear. I was given a mission. This mission was a hard assignment. There's no thought that Paul is going to be gathered to the skies on flowery beds of ease. No, I've fought this one out. I ran this race, and I have kept the faith. You see, the reason it's so significant is because there is no greater endeavor. Eventually, all the toys go back in the box when the game is over. And eventually, we stand before the one who apportions the rewards. That's going to be verse 8. And the crown that is there is an imperishable crown. And the theater is crowded with the angelic host, who Peter says long to look into these matters. And at the heart of it all, you notice the mentality of Paul. Again, is not bravado. When he takes his leave of the Ephesian elders, he says, now this is Acts chapter 20 and verse 24, he says, I do not count my life of any value, nor as precious to myself. You say, well, is he a masochist? He doesn't like life? No. Look at what he's saying. I don't count my life of any value nor as precious to myself, if only I may finish my course and the ministry I received from the Lord Jesus to testify to the gospel of the grace of God. So he says no to cowardice as he embraces the fight. No to laziness as he runs the race. No to cluelessness as he keeps the faith. He is God's man, with God's gospel. And finally, a word concerning the means, and that is God's grace. Paul, of all the apostles, the underlying theme, or the melody line of his life, even again when he says that he has been added to the apostles' band, he says, but it is by the grace of God I am what I am, and his grace toward me was not in vain. On the contrary, I worked harder than any of the rest of them, though it was not I, but the grace of God that is within me. Well, that's an encouragement, isn't it? When he writes in 2 Corinthians, and the false apostles are saying all kinds of things, boasting about their achievements. And he said, you know, if I wanted to boast, there's a lot of things I could boast about, but I'm only actually going to boast about one thing. And let me tell you why. And then he says, to keep me from getting a fat head, there was given me a thorn in the flesh. I asked God 3 times if he would take it away from me, and 3 times he said no. And then I finally realized why. He said, my grace is sufficient for you, for my strength is made perfect in weakness. So says Paul, once I got that, I said, therefore, I would all the more be happy to glory in my weakness so that the power of Christ may rest upon me, for when I am weak, then I am strong. In one sense, it is the very weakness of Paul that makes this such an attractive package. I don't think the reaction, our reaction ought to be, well, look at that. That was Paul. He did all that. And look at me. And I have to go back to work on Tuesday or whatever else it is. I don't know what I'm doing. He said, I do not account my life as anything. I account my life as everything. He said he didn't mind about this and I mind about that. Oh, dear, what a mess I am. Well, then you just feel a lot like Mr. Fleming. You know Mr. Fleming? Which Mr. Fleming? Oh, Mr. Fleming from a long time ago. He lived in Leith, just outside of Edinburgh. He wrote to his friend and his pastor, Samuel Rutherford, to tell Rutherford that he was really making heavy weather of his life and he needed some direction. Listen to just a couple of quotes. He writes to his pastor, I've had some success by God's blessing in making money, but I am a bankrupt before God in my soul. My inward life is an unraveling heap. And I need guidance and direction. Help me. So Rutherford responds, well, you've come to the right man. I am a wonderful man. I am your pastor. And I seldom, if ever, put a foot wrong. Let me tell you exactly what to do. No, listen to how Rutherford writes back. He says, you complain that your time is fast speeding away and that you have not even begun to employ it well. So is mine. I give a good part of my time to my business, as you say you do to yours, but just like you, that leaves me no time to give to God. God, forgive me for the way I forget Him and neglect Him all the time that I am bustling about in the things of His house. And then he says, let us both begin, and me especially, to give some of God's best earthly gift back to Him again. Being what? Time. Time. That's what we have in common. We vary in talents, backgrounds, abilities, gifts, responsibilities. The future comes in at the rate of 60 seconds a minute. What are you doing the rest of your life? I have only one request of your life. As if in the words of Jesus Himself, that you spend it all with me. Some of you who have students at Westmont had the wonderful privilege in the last couple of weeks at the commencement exercises of having David Brooks, the New York Times columnist, as the commencement speaker. How I wish I'd been there. His new book, The Road to Character, is as good a book as I've found in the longest time, and I commend it to you warmly. He begins the book by pointing out that all of us have resume virtues and eulogy virtues. Resume virtues, he says, are those that are part and parcel of the skills that are there for the doing of our job. And these resume virtues are directly related to our external success. But then he says there are eulogy virtues, and these are far deeper. These are the things that get talked about at your funeral. These are the ones that exist at the core of your being. And quite humbly, he says, I have spent too long in my life on the former and not enough time on the latter. Well, we've only got the time that is before us now, as a church, as individuals, as moms, dads, parents, teachers, servants, whatever it might be. And here, out from the grave, this little Jewish convert, so opposed to Jesus, and then so committed to Him, a converted man, convinced about the faith. And he says, I fought it. The race, I run it. The faith, I kept it. I find great comfort in pretty poor poetry. I mean, I have read some difficult poems, but most of them I don't get. Without my English teacher, I'm well at sea. But can I just give this to you in case some of you are saying, oh, brother, here we go now, the great Apostle Paul and me. Well, here's Annie Johnson Flint. Do you know this poem? I look not back. God knows the fruitless efforts, the wasted hours, the sinning, the regrets. I leave them all with Him who blots the record and graciously forgives and then forgets. I look not forward. God sees all the future, the road that short or long will lead me home, and He will face with me its every trial and bear for me the burdens that may come. I look not round me. Then would fears assail me. So wild the tumult of earth's restless seas, so dark the world, so filled with woe and sorrow, so vain the hope of comfort and of ease. I look not inward. That would make me wretched. For I have naught on which to stay my trust, nothing I see save failures and shortcomings and weak endeavors crumbling into dust. But I look up into the face of Jesus. For there my heart can rest, my fears are stilled, and there is joy and love and light for darkness and perfect peace and every hope fulfilled. We see that takes you to verse 8, which is next time. And in verse 8, you have this great picture. Remember, when you did your first race at primary school, and your mother told you, don't look at the person on either side of you. Don't look back. I will stand behind the string, and you look at me. And you just run straight at me. Well, here's the picture. Jesus is standing.

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1: 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For we ask it in Jesus' name. Amen.
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And we just heard from Hope Darst, who reminds us we never walk alone. No matter what you are facing today, no matter what has you stressed out or anxious, no matter what has you depressed or fearful, God is with you. You do not walk that situation alone. And when we are reminded that He is our shepherd, that He is with us, we remember that we have everything that we need for life and godliness. Yes and amen. And I believe the situation you are looking at right now, He will pull you through and you will not just survive, but friend, you will thrive. You will never walk alone. Matt Powell's up next. Let's listen.

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My lips will shout for joy when I sing praise to you, I whom you have delivered. 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

Stephen Curtis Chapman helping us move into another hour of music here at Pilgrim Radio, and we're heading into the lunch hour. Think of this as a midday praise break, and I've got songs from Jamie Kimmett, Andrew Rip, as well as Aaron Shust ahead. But first, here's Need to Breathe with When You Forgive Someone, and you're on Pilgrim Radio, your companion for the way.

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1: I try to drown my fears in a river of tears, thought nobody could hear my cry. But Lord, you help my heart, every wound, every

That was My Shepherd from Aaron Shoust, and you're listening to The Pilgrim. My name's Sunny, and I love this from J.I. Packer. He said, there is a difference between knowing God and knowing about God. When you truly know God, you have energy to serve Him, boldness to share Him, and contentment in Him. That's so very good. If you know me, this is a question I regularly ask guests when I interview them. How do you know God personally? And I'll ask you that today. What name of God or what aspect of His character most resonates with you? God is a personal God. And when we know Him, it truly changes our lives.

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1: Well, in our text today, a woman named Mary received some unexpected news that put her in an impossible situation. But rather than spiraling into despair, we will see that Mary found life and joy. How does she get there? When God puts you and me in an impossible situation, how can we find life?
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Here's a daily devotional from Johnny Erickson Tada's book, Pearls of Great Price, from Psalm 45, verse 8. All your garments are scented with myrrh and aloes and cassia, out of the ivory palaces by which they have made you glad. We tend to think God exists to make us glad, but in truth, we exist to make Him glad. Unbelievable. Oh, that we can actually make God happy. We can give Him delight and pleasure by our simple acts of obedience, songs of praise, words of gratitude, and pure and godly thoughts. Charles Spurgeon writes, "When you lean your head on His bosom, you not only receive, but you give Him joy. When you gaze with love upon His all-glorious face, you not only obtain comfort, but impart delight. Our praise, too, gives Him joy. Not the song of the lips alone, but the melody of the heart's deep gratitude. Our gifts, too, are very pleasant to Him. He loves to see us lay our time, our talents, our substance upon the altar, not for the value of what we give, but for the sake of the motive from which the gift springs. To Him, the lowly offerings of His saints are more acceptable than the thousands of gold and silver. Holiness is like frankincense and myrrh to Him. Forgive your enemy, and you make Christ glad. Distribute of your substance to the poor, and He rejoices. Be the means of saving souls, and you give Him to see of the travail of His soul. Proclaim His gospel, and you are a sweet savor unto Him. Go among the ignorant and lift up the cross, and you have given Him honor." Read in Mark 14, verses 3 to 6, the story of the woman who made Jesus glad. It is in your power today to break the alabaster box and pour the precious oil of joy on your Savior's head. Find ways to make God glad today through your obedience and praise. Lord Jesus, I commit this day to finding opportunities to bring You delight and joy. Thank You for giving me the privilege of serving You in this special way. From Johnny Erickson Tada's book, Pearls of Great Price, on Pilgrim Radio.

We're having a great day here at Pilgrim Radio. My name's Sunny, and you just heard from Paul Baloche. That was his song, Nothing Like Your Love. And isn't that the truth? There is absolutely nothing like the love of God. Well, I've had a great morning with you. I will see you again tomorrow. Before I go, I hope you'll consider joining us live for the His People podcast. That's at 12:30 p.m. Pacific. Spencer Dahlke is talking with Jim Taylor today, and they're talking about ministering to morally wounded veterans. It's going to be a great conversation. Might give you some ideas how you can minister to the veterans in your life. Well, Sidewalk Prophets and Ben Fuller are up next. Here's Unbelievable, and you're on Pilgrim Radio, your companion for the way.

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3: Hi there. Welcome or welcome back. I'm Kimberly Burchill, your reader, and it's great to have you along with us today here at Reader's Choice. We're reading Martin Luther Had a Wife, written by William J. Peterson and published by Tyndale House Publishers in 1983. Well, we're on page 113 of this 158-page book, and we're in D.L. Moody's story. And when we last got together, we learned that his wife, Emma, had some allergy problems, some different things going on with her health, and the doctor felt she should get out of Chicago and actually suggested a trip to England. And so let's pick up now about halfway down page 113. Moody liked the idea of taking his wife to England. He needed a change of pace himself. And besides, he wanted to meet three men there that he had admired from afar: George Williams, head of the YMCA, Charles Spurgeon, preacher at London's Metropolitan Tabernacle, and George Mueller, who had kept the Bristol orphanage running by his prayer. Whether the trip to England did much for Emma's health is debatable, but it certainly did a lot to open up a new continent for D.L.'s evangelistic ministry. Emma may not have met all the dignitaries that her husband met, but she met a few unforgettable characters as well. Once, as she was traveling alone by train, she happened to sit in a compartment with an insane man. He said, "Do you know what I would have done with my wives if I had been Henry VIII?" As he talked, he moved closer to her. Realizing she couldn't get out of the compartment, the unflappable Emma responded, "No, tell me." So he told her, complete with all the blood-curdling details of how women would be slain, and hinting that he would like to try some of his ideas on her. Instead of recoiling, Emma said, "You know, I think I could suggest some ways that you have never thought of." And she tried to top his methods of torture and execution with a few macabre ones that she thought up on the spur of the moment. Eventually, just as her imagination was becoming exhausted, the train pulled into a station and Emma managed to escape. The story was not surprising to her friends. They had never seen her flustered, and they doubted if even a maniac could raise her blood pressure. Perhaps if she could keep calm around D.L. Moody, she could keep calm in any kind of circumstances. Moody was always doing the unexpected, acting on impulses, bringing home unusual visitors, and surging in and sweeping out, as one biographer stated. When he paused long enough to consider it, D.L. marveled at the wife God had given him. Once in a sermon, Moody stated, "I think my wife would think it a very strange feeling If I should tell how much I loved her the first year we were married and how happy I was then, it would break her heart. Publicly, he said, I have never ceased to wonder at two things: the use God has made of me despite my many handicaps, and the miracle of having won the love of a woman who is so completely my superior, with such a different temperament and background. By 1871, 33-year-old Moody was very much a family man. Two children had been born into their Chicago home, and some of Moody's rough edges were being smoothed under Emma's gentle sandpapering. At times, he was even learning to be courteous. His quick temper was usually kept under control, although occasionally he had to apologize for it in a public meeting. He was now coming to a crossroads in his career. He had a church in Chicago, a job with the YMCA, and a growing evangelistic ministry that took him far away from home for weeks at a time. He felt that God was calling him to more evangelism, but he was resisting. The Chicago fire burned away his residence. On the night of October 8, 1871, the police knocked on the Moody's door and told them to get out of the area as soon as possible. The city was aflame. Emma calmly awakened her two children and said, "If you promise not to scream or cry, I'll show you a sight you will never forget." She dressed them while they looked out the window at the inferno. Noticing a neighbor with a horse and wagon, Moody asked if he would take the Moody children to safety. After seeing their children off, D.L. and Emma packed several Bibles and a few valuables into a baby buggy. Emma tried to get her husband to put a portrait of himself in the baby buggy, too. Moody wouldn't think of it. "What would the neighbors say if they saw me pushing a baby buggy down the street with my picture in it?" So Emma carried it herself under her arm. For 24 hours, D.L. and Emma didn't know where their children were, or even if they were alive. Emma's jet-black hair turned gray overnight. Chicago was in ashes. So was Moody's church. So was his YMCA. And no longer was there anyone in Chicago from whom he could raise money to build a new church or a new YMCA. So he went to New York and Philadelphia on a fundraising mission. Money came reluctantly. The problem in raising money to rebuild seemed to verify his call into full-time evangelism, and before long he was headed back to England with Emma and his two children, Willie, just 4, and daughter Emma, now 8. A biographer looking at it psychologically wrote, "When problems began to pile up that were too much for him, he shelved these difficulties by getting out and starting anew." No one in England knew he was coming, except the head of the London YMCA and the doctor at the local lunatic asylum. But the Moodys stayed 20 months, and in that time the entire British Isles were set aflame for God. In Scotland, they stayed in the home of Peter MacKinnon, a partner of the British India line. Mrs. MacKinnon, who became Emma's closest friend, enjoyed both the Moodys. She wrote, "I liked the combination of playfulness and seriousness in Mr. Moody. He is so simple, unaffected, and lovable, plays so heartily with the children, and makes fun with those who can't receive it. He is a brimful of humor." As for Emma, Jane MacKinnon wrote, "One day was enough to show what a source of strength and comfort she was to her husband. The more I saw of her, the more convinced I was that a great deal of his usefulness was owing to her, not only in the work she did for him, relieving him of all correspondence, but also from her character, her independence of thought, her calmness, meeting so quietly his impulsiveness, her humility, so patient, quiet, bright, humble. One rarely meets just so many qualities in one woman." Moody's campaigns in the British Isles began with a whimper and ended with a bang. From the tip of Northern Ireland to Cornwall, people were talking about Moody. Emma, in one of her many letters to Moody's mother, talked about him too. "Your son is a gem of a husband." When the Moodys returned to America, they made their home in Northfield, Massachusetts, where his mother, now in her 70s, still lived. Before long, D.L.'s presence was felt in Northfield. Concerned about his hometown, Moody prayed for a revival there, even as he prayed in London and Glasgow. "The hardest place to begin," he said, "is at home, in your own church, your own family. But that is what God wants us to do." And that's what Moody did. In the staid Northfield church, he preached one Sunday and saw his own mother stand for prayer. Moody left the platform, sat down in the front pew, his face in his hands, and wept. Though D.L. and Emma frequently traveled away from Northfield in the next quarter century, this became their home, and they always longed to get back to it. "The family home in Massachusetts was a beautiful spot," writes James Findlay, Jr., "situated on one of the main roads into Northfield, commanding a sweeping view of the Connecticut River. It was a spacious New England farmhouse, the back portion of which was eventually converted into tiny rooms to serve as a dormitory for Moody's Northfield School. At home, D.L. relaxed, let his beard grow, wore shabby clothes, puttered in the vegetable garden, and played the role of a gentleman farmer. He loved horses and at one time owned 14 of them. He cared little for sports and recreation, but he enjoyed going out for buggy rides and scaring his passengers out of their wits by the breakneck speeds at which he drove his horses. It was only when Emma was along that he slowed to a respectable speed. He pretended naughtiness and was a stout and bearded Peter Pan." Whatever D.L. did, he did in a big way. When he heard that his mother's chickens had been pecking away in a neighbor's cornfield and the neighbor didn't like it, Moody bought the neighbor's land to keep the problem from recurring. Once, when he found himself without a pair of suspenders, he decided to keep that from happening again as well. He went out and bought a gross of suspenders, all white, large-size elastics. In the homestead, Emma did the canning and made the preserves, visited the neighbors, and entertained D.L.'s friends. She also did most of the correspondence and handled the family finances. D.L. once declared, "I'm not going to give any man ground for saying that we're making a gain out of preaching the gospel." So he turned over the books to Emma. D.L. did have a few extravagances. Once he bought a weightlifting machine, which he played with for a while. He laughed about it later. Indeed, he enjoyed jokes on himself. Emma managed the house and, in her own quiet way, the entire family. She took responsibility for the spiritual teaching of their children, catechizing them, memorizing scripture with them. Though she joined the Congregational Church at Northfield with her husband, she remained a Baptist in her beliefs until her death. Unlike D.L., who didn't read more than he had to, Emma enjoyed reading. As her children were growing up, she studied Latin grammar with them. Later, she relearned French. The one thing that angered Emma was people who took advantage of her husband. A son recalls, "Disloyalty to him was the unpardonable sin in her eyes, unforgivable, unforgettable, and above all, unmentionable. Here, she was implacable." D.L. and Emma often took buggy rides together into the woods and hills surrounding their home. And as their son put it, going where fancy led them, having, as it were, a renewed honeymoon. There were times when D.L. turned down travel opportunities because I could not leave my wife. But he did not turn down many opportunities to conduct evangelistic missions. These were often lengthy stays of several months, and usually Emma and the children traveled with him. Often they rented a house during the evangelistic missions, but sometimes they stayed with others. During the Philadelphia campaign, they stayed with the Wanamakers. One of the Wanamaker children recalled later, "The thing I remember most was Mr. Moody and Father playing bears with us children. Such wild, exciting times we had. They could get down on all fours and chase us. We would shriek and scream and run. It was pandemonium." You may be sure, of course, that Emma wouldn't take part in such shenanigans. Emma wrote to Jane McKinnon of her daily schedule in the midst of a six-month Baltimore campaign with Mr. Moody at study and work in the meetings, the children in school, and I in all sorts of work, writing for my husband, attending to some of his calls, and helping him where I can, besides a variety of other things that don't amount to much and yet make me tired by night. One of the reasons Emma was getting tired in Baltimore was that she was pregnant. Their third child, Paul Dwight Moody, was born the next spring. He was 10 years younger than his older brother, Will. As the children grew up, both D.L. and Emma shared a deep concern for them. For instance, when Will began his college work at Yale, D.L. cautioned him against playing football. "It seems to me like running a great risk of being crippled for life for the sake of a half hour's fun and exercise." But their greater concern was for the spiritual life of their children. Emma wrote, "If God will only make our children his own, it is the best that we can ask of him for them." Moody had a special concern because his oldest son, Will, was cool to spiritual matters. Once he wrote Will a revealing letter. "I have not talked much with you for fear I would turn you more and more against him, who I love more than all the world. And if I ever said or done anything unbecoming a Christian father, I want you to forgive me. I have always thought that when a mother and father are Christians and their children were not, that there was something decidedly wrong with them. I still think so. If I thought I neglected to do my duty toward my three children, I would rather die than live." Later, it was Emma who wrote to Will about her fears of his being in college without reliance on the help of Christ. "Papa, I know, is praying, and I am, that God's Spirit will lead you to give up yourself to Christ entirely." The following year, Will made a profession of faith. When D.L. heard of it, he wrote, "I do not think you will ever know until you have a son of your own how much good it did me to hear this." The young son, Paul, felt it was easier to confide in his mother than his father. And Paul gave his mother credit for the success of the home. "If our home seemed so ideal, the secret was my mother." Emma also deserves some credit for the founding of Moody Bible Institute in Chicago. Moody had served as president of the Chicago Evangelization Society, which was planning to launch a training school. But conflict developed between the board of directors and prospective staff members. Moody, who was not on the scene, felt frustrated by the continual bickering. Finally, he had enough. He abruptly tendered his resignation as president, a move which would have doomed the entire project. "I am sick and tired of it," he wrote. When Emma heard about what D.L. had done, she wrote a 19-page letter to the people involved with the Bible Institute and then got D.L. to send a wire withdrawing his resignation. Soon, the Bible Institute of Chicago was launched. Moody continued his busy schedule despite his overweight and his advancing age. In 1 3-month period, he visited 99 places, often speaking 3 or 4 times a day. It is said that nothing distressed D.L. more than idleness. The year 1899 was difficult for the Moodys. D.L. was 62 and had a full schedule of meetings planned. Two of his grandchildren had died rather suddenly, and the parents were suffering emotionally from it. So were the grandparents. D.L. had been burdened about the city of Philadelphia and had said, "If only it would please God to let me get hold of the city by a winter of meetings, I should like to do it before I die." So on his way to an evangelistic campaign in Kansas City, He stopped to visit John Wanamaker in Philadelphia and make final arrangements for a series of revival meetings. He was shocked to find his close friend, John Wanamaker, living in adultery. He continued to Kansas City, but after 2 weeks, severe chest pains caused him to cease his preaching, and he had to return home to Northfield. A month later, in December 1899, he died. When D.L.'s body was laid to rest, the spark in Emma's life was gone. She began to fail physically. When neutritis plagued her, she no longer could write with her right hand. So during the last 2 years of her life, she learned to write with her left hand. It was rather typical of the way that Emma Moody handled obstacles. D.L. once told reporters, "I am the most overestimated person in America." But his wife, he would have said, was the most underestimated. Will Moody once wrote, "Moody found in his wife what he termed his balance wheel. With advice, sympathy, and faith, this girl labored with him, and by her judgment, tact, and sacrifice, she contributed to his every effort." An associate of Moody once said, "Only the closest and oldest of his associates knew the extent to which he leaned upon her. She did not intend they should." Emma supplied what Dwight lacked, and he knew it and appreciated it. She didn't like the limelight. She preferred a behind-the-scenes role. But that doesn't mean she was a non-entity. Far from it. She shaped D.L. both as a man and as a servant of God. For Dwight, who came from a fatherless home and who didn't know the tenderness of a full family until he met the Revels, it was remarkable that marriage would be so successful. Once again, much credit belongs to Emma. Dwight needed someone to care for, and Emma, who was physically frail and psychologically strong, was an ideal mate. In some ways, Dwight was like Martin Luther, impulsive, outspoken, and dominant, but with the heart of a teddy bear. But Emma was not a bit like Katie Luther. Both Martin and Dwight, however, grew in love, appreciation, and respect for the mate God had given them. And both Katie and Emma helped shape men who changed the lives of millions. And that brings us to the end of D.L. and Emma Moody's story. We now come to Chapter 5, Meet William and Catherine Booth. William Booth reached into the dregs of London society, preached to the down-and-outers, and organized his Salvation Army. Since then, the army has marched around the world, ministering mercy and preaching the gospel. His wife, Catherine Booth, is almost as famous as her general husband. In fact, 100 years ago, it was a moot point who was the better preacher. How does a marriage work when both husband and wife are public figures? For that matter, when both husband and wife are strong-minded and frequently dogmatic. At first, you may wonder how this marriage survived. But soon, you will see what both William and Catherine brought to it that made it successful. I think you will agree that William and Catherine Booth are fascinating people. You will enjoy getting to know them. It was a big day for William, and it turned out to be much bigger than he could possibly have dreamed. April 10, 1852, was his 23rd birthday, and this year it coincided with Good Friday. But that wasn't what made it big. This was the day when William Booth would become a full-time preacher. Up until this day, he had been a 78-hour-a-week pawnbroker and a Sunday preacher. Now he was saying farewell to the pawnbroker's shop in South London, where he had slept as well as worked for the past 3 years. A businessman had promised him $4 a week if he would go full-time into preaching. It was not an easy decision, and he had struggled with it for months. After all, he was trying to send some support to his widowed mother each week, and that would be hard to do on $4 a week. But now the decision was made. He had packed his suitcase and had walked out in the street looking for new lodgings. Then, unexpectedly, he bumped into his businessman friend, who invited him to attend a church service that afternoon. Probably if anyone else had given the invitation, William would have refused it. After all, he had other things on his mind. Instead, he decided to accept the invitation and go to the meeting. He was glad he did. Catherine Mumford was also attending the meeting. They had met a few times before. In some ways, they seemed an unlikely couple. He was tall, about 6'1", almost Lincoln-esque in his appearance, gangling, a bit awkward, sporting a black beard and usually wearing a dark frock coat. She was dark, slightly built, had lustrous brown eyes, and carried herself with obvious refinement. She had become one of his parishioners at the Walworth Road Methodist Church, where he frequently preached. One biographer says that, despite their brief acquaintance, a strange affinity had grown up between the tall, hollow-cheeked Booth and the dark, petite Catherine. And on this Good Friday, that was so significant in William Booth's life, he offered to escort her home after the meeting. She accepted. Earlier, she had admired his preaching. It had fire in it. Now she began to admire the man. His thought for me, although such a stranger, appeared most remarkable. She was also impressed with the wonderful harmony of view and aim and feeling on varied matters. It seems as though we had intimately known and loved each other for years. Before we reached my home, we both suspected, nay, we felt, as though we had been made for each other, and that henceforth the current of our lives must flow together. Catherine's mother invited William to stay at their home for the night. The next morning, when he left the Mumford home, he said he was feeling wounded. William Booth had fallen in love. Unfortunately, it was not a good time to fall in love. If it had happened a day earlier when he still had a job, everything might have been different. But now he was a preacher, and $4 a week was hardly enough to meet his own bare necessities. He certainly couldn't afford to get married. Had the decisions of this Good Friday been a mistake? It would be easy to think so. Both William and Catherine were intense, opinionated, strong-minded, determined. Both were frequently moody and prone to depression. How could such a marriage work out? But it did. Booth lived to see the Salvation Army, which he and Catherine began in the London slums, spread into 55 countries. The merger of social concern and aggressive evangelism among all types of people added a refreshing new dimension to Christendom. No religious movement has ever been more the product of a husband-wife team than the Salvation Army. And no family has ever disseminated the gospel farther and more efficiently than William and Catherine Booth and their 8 children. Perhaps their most serious disagreement during their engagement was over women's equality. She won the argument, but a decade later it was her husband who prodded her into preaching, and a decade after that she was in more demand as a preacher than he was. Yes, William and Catherine were an unlikely couple, and both of them came from homes with below-par marriages. There is no evidence, one biographer avers, that Mary, William Booth's mother, greatly loved Samuel Booth, his father, or indeed that she loved him at all. His cold nature and worldly ambitions and his vulgar speech and manners must have checked whatever affection she might have felt for him. His father, whom William himself describes as a grabager, was a money-minded, small-time builder in Nottingham who tried to keep up appearances as long as possible but went bankrupt in 1842 when William was only 13. That ended William's schooling. His father got him a job as an apprentice at a Unitarian pawnbroker in Goosegate, Nottingham's slums. Then within a year of his bankruptcy, William's father died, leaving a widow who tried to eke out a living by selling toys, needles, and cotton. 14-year-old William, who had no take-home pay as an apprentice, and three young daughters, one of whom was an invalid. In the next few years, William saw as much of poverty as he ever wanted to see. His family was poor, but working as a pawnbroker, he saw many who were far poorer. He witnessed as poverty-stricken citizens battled soldiers and then broke into bakeries to get bread. He felt the injustice of high taxation and the inequity of the corn laws that protected the landowners at the expense of the poor. He even joined a political movement aimed at revolutionizing the British government. We're going to stop there today. We're out of time. We're reading

0: 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We'll pick up here on page 134 when we next get together. 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
1: My book is focused towards the clergy in local churches to say, you have the answer. You have Christ. You have a way of helping somebody come back from a moral injury and to live a life valuable to the community.
0: Jim Taylor, next. Although most church leaders honor veterans, many may not truly understand issues which affect some returning from war. Chaplain and military veteran Dr. Jim Taylor wants to help pastors and congregations understand moral injury and how veterans can be helped to find grace, peace, and forgiveness. He's author of Moral Injury, Arming Pastors to Help Veterans Battle Soul Wounds Caused by Military Service. Here's Spencer Dahlke.
2: How did your time as a chaplain for Veterans Affairs, did you ever, presumably you weren't ever deployed with the military, or maybe you were?
1: No, Veteran Affairs is just for caring for those who were in the military and are no longer in the military. I was deployed in that sense of the word back on when I was serving in active duty in the military as a Navy, electrician on submarines. And we went to places I can't talk about, like start going under the ice in the North Pole, like, going to theaters where they don't want the enemy to know or the adversary to know that submarines are in the area. As you may have seen in the news, where a sub sunk a ship for the first time since World War II in recent days. That's the first time a torpedo has been used since World War II. But we're always out there and available. And my experience was during Cold War. So the threat of nuclear war was imminently present throughout my active duty time. But then I shifted into ministry with the Department of Veteran Affairs.
2: Tell us a little bit about your experience as a chaplain for Veterans Affairs. What has that really looked like? And perhaps that experience prompted you to write this book?
1: Oh, certainly so. Certainly had a big part in it. One of the stories I tell in the book, which kind of sums up what you're asking, I hope, is what after a number of years as a chaplain, visiting chaplains in the main hospital, I was asked to take over a PTSD group. And a PTSD group are those folks who are struggling with PTSD, obviously. And my first day going in as the facilitator for that group, these gentlemen who were World War II and Korean War veterans looked at me strangely, because previously their facilitator was a psychologist, but I had been asked to take over because the psychology department was changing the way they did things. And they asked me, okay, chap, what gives you the right to be in our group? Significant question. And I said, well, I'm prior military, just like you. I have served for a number of years, and I'm also the son of a World War II veteran who was a prisoner of war in World War II in Germany. And I have lived a life of what I would say he suffered

0: from, I would say he suffered from moral injury, but he suffered from PTSD. So I'm hoping that as we join together, you can learn from me what it was like for your children, because I'm sure, I doubt very seriously that you talk to your children very often about what you did in the service. I know my dad never talked to me about it, but you can understand where that left your children by having me. So together we can grow together. I can learn about my dad. You can learn about your children and we can walk together. Turns out that that was acceptable to them. They invited me in. Actually, I did the funerals for all the World War II veterans that were left in that group. And when I finally was promoted to the National Office of Chaplaincy, they took me out to eat, and we had pictures taken together. We had a very special ending to our time. So it was beneficial for all of us.
1: As someone who has taught with a number of people that wrestle with the effects of, you know, all the trauma from military service, you mentioned you served as well. What are some of these traumas, shall we say, that veterans often experience that maybe we don't even, we take it for granted, or we don't understand?
0: Right. Well, I think the question goes back to what happens in war. And old people in charge of governments make war. They send young people to fight the wars. Those in charge put together codes of conduct. They put together rules of engagement. They put together how to decide when to do what. That doesn't necessarily help the individual soldier or sailor or Marine at the moment of what happens when I start getting shot at? What happens when I'm required to pull the trigger? What happens when things get out of control? So just because you have memorized a rules of engagement doesn't cover the moment that it happens, that it occurs. And it certainly doesn't control the emotions you're left with afterward. Some of the events that I think separate you from with PTSD from moral injury, or PTSD is a struggle with fear. You know, I think I'm going to die, or I just watched a friend die, and am I next, or why him and not me? Those kind of things. Moral injury is when you're the driver of a tank and a child with a bomb strapped to them is standing in the road. Do you run over that child, or do you stop and let it blow up and kill the people in the tank with you? That presents a moral dilemma. And for me, a moral dilemma is a spiritual issue, a spiritual injury, where PTSD is more of a fear-based injury. When you struggle with a moral injury or a spiritual injury, there should be a spiritual response. For a number of years, moral injury has been talked about by psychologists and psychiatrists, and many of them have been advocating during that time that this is a spiritual wound. But there have been very few ministers or chaplains who have written about moral injury. And so my book is my effort to be one, I hope, of many ministers who can come in, and particularly my book is focused towards the clergy in local churches to say, you have the answer. You have Christ. You have a way of helping somebody come back from a moral injury and to live a life valuable to the community rather than them spiraling down emotionally and struggling with the things they've done. You know, I had in that group once, I had one of the members say, well, you know, chap, we know you are going to heaven, but with the things that we've done, that I've done, I don't see any way I'll ever make it to heaven. How do we walk with somebody with that kind of guilt to know what we know, that Christ died for all of us, that he can restore and renew. If we give him a chance, if we accept the forgiveness he offers, that we can get a renewed life in him. And so I talk in the book, I talk about different examples of those kind of things with some of our church fathers who were, many of them were military, that did suffer in war that caused spiritual injury, and their restoration was this work that they did for Christ that ended up being called sainthood.
1: My guest today is James Taylor. He is the current Florida Department Chaplain for Disabled American Veterans and author of Moral Injury, Arming Pastors to Help Veterans Battle Soul Wounds Caused by Military Service. I wonder whether or not we as a culture, or are we just calloused or something? Because you mentioned dilemmas that wound our souls. And I guess if I'm hearing you correctly, maybe cause us even to question, wow, can Jesus even save me after something like this? I don't know. I would have a hard time thinking like, wow, could that really, we say all's fair in love and war. Like some of these events, I understand how it could have like a physiological effect on, you know, you mentioned PTSD. I guess, what do we as the citizenry not understand about the reality of spiritual wounds?
0: Great question. My life has been on focus on military. My book is on military, but I think that this soul wounding is not limited to just military. It's like the growth of PTSD over the years. You know, it started out as a military wound and now it encompasses all of society. We find where it's reality there. And I think that's true of moral injury as well, in that many of the pastors that I've had opportunity to share these concepts with say, I can see where I can use this for many people in my church, you know, that are struggling with things in their past that hinder their spiritual growth, that hinder their walk with growing in discipleship. They may accept that God loves them and that by accepting Christ as their savior, they're saved, but they're only barely getting in the gate, in their opinion. Discipleship, I think, is for helping us to grow beyond that initial orientation or that initial belief and acceptance of what Christ did for us. Because I also believe wholeheartedly that Christ, as fully being man, suffered everything that we suffer. So that means I believe that Christ suffered moral injury, both in the Garden of Gethsemane and on the cross. Yeah, there was the horror of how they crucified him and the physicalness of all of that. But if you think of a perfect man who takes all sin on himself all at once, that's an overwhelming moral injury. That's a soul wounding event. Christ suffered that. And when God was quiet, God didn't necessarily turn away from Christ, but he was silent when Christ became sin, when he became sin, all sin, and then died and was resurrected as the perfect savior. But if we can help folks understand that God understands, that God knows, God trust, then that makes the value both of the person you're trying to help and we as ministers to feel like we have the value to provide that help. Rather than, you know, I've always said that ministers respect their veterans, they care for their veterans, but they don't know what to do with their veterans. And so it's more than just saying, well, go see if somebody at the VA can help you. With a spiritual wound, that's not what should happen. But I respect the fact that pastors don't necessarily understand military life. They don't understand what it means that military changes a person. It makes them somebody different, somebody that lives according to certain codes. But then when they do something or they observe something that violates all of those codes, what do they have left? After they've committed themselves totally to these codes, how do they then come back from that? Well, I think that we have that answer because Christ can offer a greater value-based life, a restoration, not back to where they were, but beyond where they were, to a greater life, as exemplified in these church fathers or in people like David. He was a man after God's own heart. I think that means that he was somebody who was trusted in God enough to strive to be a man like God's own heart. Not that he had achieved it, but he has strived for it. If we can help military folks suffering with a soul wound to say, I can move forward, I can move beyond this dilemma that is destroying my marriage, destroying my life, destroying my work, trying to find a job, that ministers can help if they understand.
1: I find it interesting. You mentioned, you know, we respect our veterans, but sometimes we just don't really know what to do with them. Is it simplistic to suggest we preach the gospel to them? Or maybe that needs to be approached a different way since they have these unique wounds. How do we as churches approach these veterans?
0: It requires going beyond just preaching the gospel, because in many cases, those who come to church who were military have heard the gospel when they were children. How do they move beyond that? And that's a whole different topic, I think, in the sense that Christ talked a lot about making disciples. He didn't necessarily talk that much about saving the individual soul. He talked about making disciples, and I think that those are two different, very different things. We spend a lot of time trying to increase numbers, bring new people in, and get them saved through Jesus Christ, which is wonderful. But what do we do day two? And that's where we care for soul wounded folks, whether they be military folks, which is my personal focus, or if it be policemen or firemen or medical personnel who are dedicated to save lives and can't, or even people who get caught up in drugs and alcohol and do things that go against who they were when they were younger, but don't know how to get out of it. And they end up in programs like Alcoholics Anonymous, and those are very spiritual-based organizations. How do they grow? How do they move forward in that walk to give them a new set of values in life that they can use to hold up as a shield against the temptations of the evil one, to revert back to a drug or an alcohol or those kind of things?
1: We don't often really talk about our vets, and maybe we just let the VA take care of them. And so we talk about them at Memorial Day, we talk about them at Veterans Day, but then largely throughout the year, we kind of just forget about them. How can the churches be more present in that space and learn more and talk about our veterans and prepare themselves to disciple them effectively?
0: Your question is right on the mark, in the sense that we need to have some way of reminding ourselves as well as advocating or inviting the veteran. In my book, I start with the pastor. How do you prepare yourself for doing ministry to a veteran? How do you prepare yourself to be a listener? Pastors will say, well, I know how to listen. Okay, but do you know how to listen to yourself and the emotions that listening to the stories of a veteran might stir up? Do you know how to listen to the trauma that veteran has experienced because of some horrific event that he was a part of, whether he was the actual performer of that horrible event, or that he watched somebody else do it, or he was ordered to do something that was unfathomable to him? Do you know how to listen to those stories? Do you know how to listen in the midst of listening to yourself and the veteran? Do you know how to listen to the Holy Spirit to guide and direct you in that transition time, and then to offer a way for them to, knowing that in a military mindset, they feel they have violated these core values that they dedicated their life to. How do you offer a greater value? And that's not just salvation. You know, it's not just preaching the gospel. It's preaching inside the gospel about forgiveness and restoration and those kind of things that Christ talked about constantly.
1: I've heard you say, as we're, you know, hoping to disciple morally wounded veterans, listening can be good. You mentioned, you know, helping them understand a larger value than, you know, the ones that they think that they have violated based on the choices that they've had to make.
0: So take that just a little. What is the nuts and bolts of what the church can do? Is that kind
1: right
0: of
1: on the
0: question?
1: Money.
0: I would say you want to get your veteran involved in the church. You reach out to them in the sense that they have been trained to accomplish a task. It doesn't matter how hard the task is, they're there to do it. So if you have veterans, put them in charge of something, whether it's the parking lots or whether it's the greeters or whether it's going to the single mom's house and doing repairs. Find tasks for those veterans. They're proactive people. Next, have a closed group for veterans so that they can develop together, so they can grow together. I've been a part of one for over 10 years, and I've watched folks who have lost multiple jobs because of they can't control their emotions, to where they are pillars in the community now because they had people they trust to be able to share stories that are not acceptable in proper society. And you as a minister would be the one who is encouraging the leader of that group, because the pastor shouldn't be the leader. He may, in some cases, like myself, be allowed into the group and be a participant in the group. It should be one of the veterans who leads the group. And then you grow and cultivate that leader, and he grows and cultivates the group so that they have the freedom to continue to talk about things they need to talk about, to be encouraged, be restored, be renewed, forgiven, reconciled with God and them, and particularly with themselves.
2: 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Many thanks to today's guest, Chaplain and military veteran Dr. Jim Taylor, author of Moral Injury, Arming Pastors to Help Veterans Battle Soul Wounds Caused by Military Service. Coming up on tomorrow's program, it's Rebecca and Gabe Lyons on building a marriage that thrives.
3: But I would just be gentle, right? A soft answer turns away wrath. So be gentle in the way you kind of have a conversation, and then go, hey, it seems like this is something you don't maybe want to talk about. Do you know why that is? And just try to be a journalist at that point. Try to be as objective as you possibly can and not overreact to anything that's said, because you are trying to build trust again that says, hey, I want to be someone that you can confide in without me getting mad at you or blaming you for what you're saying.
2: That's tomorrow at the same time, right here on His People. 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

That was Praise the Lord by Phil Wickham. Thanks for being with us this worship hour here on Pilgrim Radio. My name is Sean. I'm so excited to be here with you. Just a reminder that if you've not done so yet, please download the Pilgrim Radio app. That way you can take us with you anywhere you go. You don't have to be stuck in front of a box at home or sitting in your car in the afternoon trying to listen to us. You can put us on your phone through the Pilgrim Radio app and listen anytime, anywhere, even if you're on vacation. Let's say you're not in our listening area. Pull out the app. You've got us anywhere you go. We got more music coming up this hour from Chris Tomlin, We as Messengers, and Selah. But right now we've got Matthew West with Jesus is Better.

That was Chris Tomlin with Indescribable. Thanks for being with us this afternoon here on Pilgrim Radio. Always a pleasure to be here worshiping along with you in the afternoon. I have a quote here from New Jersey pastor Randy Smith, who says, "Why do we in the church oftentimes only see our superficial differences? Why can't we see each other as we are? Ultimately alike, redeemed by the blood, united with Christ, loved by God, and adopted into the same family." That's a great question. I mean, when you really think about it, we're all sinners in need of saving by grace. There's no difference between any of us. The only difference is saved and not saved. And so if we have been redeemed by the blood, we are all the same. Our sins don't make any difference. They've been bought and paid for by the blood of Jesus. Right now, we've got We Are Messengers with Image of God.

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1: Paul is not here guilty of some form of hubris in the way in which he is approaching the end of his life. He is not coming to the end of his days proud of his own achievements, making much of himself. And to read verse 7 in that way is to misread it entirely. He is simply giving a report of what is the case. I have now completed the assignment I was given.
0: The full message by Alistair Begg today on Second Period begins at 10 a.m., 3 p.m., and 7 p.m. Pacific. 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

60 seconds in the Psalms. From Psalm 28. To you, O Lord, I call. My rock, be not deaf to me, lest, if you be silent to me, I become like those who go down to the pit. Hear the voice of my pleas for mercy, when I cry to you for help, when I lift up my hands toward your most holy sanctuary. Do not drag me off with the wicked, with the workers of evil, who speak peace with their neighbors while evil is in their hearts. Give to them according to their work and according to the evil of their deeds. Give to them according to the work of their hands. Render them their due reward, because they do not regard the works of the Lord or the work of his hands. He will tear them down and build them up no more. Blessed be the Lord, for he has heard the voice of my pleas for mercy. The Lord is my strength and my shield. In him my heart trusts and I am helped. My heart exalts, and with my song I give thanks to him. The Lord is the strength of his people. He is the saving refuge of his anointed. Oh, save your people and bless your heritage. Be their shepherd and carry them forever. From Psalm 28, verses 1 to 9, on Pilgrim Radio.

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1: That was Josh Wilson with Who's My Neighbor. Thanks for joining us this afternoon on Pilgrim Radio. Coming up at 3 p.m. Pacific and 4 p.m. Mountain Time is second period. And today, Alistair Begg, the former pastor of Parkside Church in Chagrin Falls, Ohio, has a message for us called Mission Accomplished. This is continuing in his series, Guard the Truth, A Study in 2 Timothy. So grab your Bibles, follow along in 2 Timothy. This is at 3 p.m. Pacific, 4 p.m. Mountain Time. Always a great time to get into the Bible. And Alistair Begg is an amazing teacher. So you are not going to miss a whole lot following along with him. He's going to bring an amazing word as always. Right now, we've got Josh Baldwin, and this is I See the Light.

People resonate with truth, real truth. The truth you find when you open the Word of God, or hear a song, or a message straight from Scripture. Psalm 25 says, "Lead me in your truth and teach me, for you are the God of my salvation. 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

That was Consumed by Fire with Man That Made Me. Thanks for being with us this afternoon on Pilgrim Radio. My name is Sean. Happy to be here worshiping with you during this worship hour and on this afternoon. Always a pleasure. We've got a lot more music coming up this hour. It's Mike's Chair, 10th Avenue North. New song is coming. But I wanted to also remind you that if you are not following us on our social medias, on Facebook, Instagram, and X, we love engaging with our Pilgrim Radio family. We want you to like, comment, and share, but specifically, let us know how we can be praying for you. We pray for our Pilgrim Radio family every week, so feel free to find that post that says how we can pray for you and make sure to let us know how we can pray for you. Right now, we've got Katie Nicole, and this is Living Proof.

That was 10th Avenue North and Wren Collective with Take Heart. Thanks for being with us this afternoon on Pilgrim Radio. I wanted to read for you 2 Corinthians 5:20 through 21, which says, "Therefore, we are ambassadors for Christ. God making his appeal through us, we implore you on behalf of Christ, be reconciled to God. For our sake, he made him to be sin, who knew no sin, so that in him we might become the righteousness of God." This reminds us that we are made righteous in God through Christ. It is not our own doing. We cannot be righteous on our own. We are righteous because of our faith and because of what he did on the cross. Now, keeping in mind that this is the way God works, sometimes what is fair is not fair. And in this case, we are the ones who are meant to be punished for sin. Yet the one who knew no sin, Jesus himself, took on our sin. God made him to be sin when he knew no sin. Make sure that you take time today to thank God for that. Right now, we've got Finding Favor, and this is Completely.

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1: Well, in our text today, a woman named Mary received some unexpected news that put her in an impossible situation. But rather than spiraling into despair, we will see that Mary found life and joy. How does she get there? When God puts you and me in an impossible situation, how can we find life?
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also known as the desert false indigo, to have an incredibly strong root system. Although they grow to the size of a small tree at best, they were built to have a root system that firmly grips into the dry desert soils and works as an incredible wind block. God made these shrubby trees to be useful in many ways. It's an attractive plant, sending up lilac type of blooms with flower spikes of royal blue, purple, and even yellow-orange blossoms. It also has known benefits as a natural insecticide, and its blooms have been known to be used to make blue dye. What's more is that the plant itself has the ability to infuse nitrogen back into the soil. Researchers say the desert false indigo has a symbiotic relationship with certain soil bacteria as well. These bacteria form nodules on the roots of the indigo plant where nitrogen can be released. The growing plant uses some of this nitrogen for itself, but more importantly, the plants growing nearby also benefit. And above the surface, the indigo bush also attracts beneficial pollinators like bees and is the host plant for several butterflies and moths. Interesting plants created by a god of great interest, shining a spotlight on God's creation of the desert indigo bush. This is Pilgrim Radio.

That was Katie Nicole with Honest Conversation. Thank you so much for joining us here on Pilgrim Radio in the afternoon. Always a blessing to be able to worship with you guys during this worship hour. I just wanted to remind you that Extra Credit comes up at 5 p.m. Pacific, 6 p.m. Mountain Time. And today, Pastor Zach Schlegel of First Baptist Church in Upper Marlboro, Maryland, has a message called Nothing is Impossible with God. This is part of his series, The Gospel of Luke, Confidence About Jesus. I don't know about you, but the Gospel of Luke is probably one of my favorite Gospels of the four. So be sure to grab your Bible and join along. Follow along as he digs in to this passage in the Gospel of Luke. It's always a great time to get into the Word. Right now, we've got Rebecca St. James, and this is Dawn.

0: Hi, I'm Bill Feltner, General Manager of Pilgrim Radio. 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Spencer, you have a note to share.
1: I do, Bill. This one comes from South Lake Tahoe, California. 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
1: Alistair Begg is an author and Bible teacher in Chagrin Falls, Ohio. And today we continue his series, Guard the Truth, a study in 2 Timothy. And his message, Mission Accomplished. Now, here's Alistair Begg.
2: We're going to read from the Bible in 2 Timothy and chapter 4. I invite you to turn there. I read from verse 6 just through to the end of verse 8. Paul writes, "For I am already being poured out as a drink offering, and the time of my departure has come. I have fought the good fight. I have finished the race. I have kept the faith. Henceforth there is laid up for me the crown of righteousness, which the Lord, the righteous judge, will award to me on that day. And not only to me, but also to all who have loved his appearing." Thanks be to God for his word. The verse to which I should like to draw your attention is verse 7. I have fought the good fight. I have finished the race. I have kept the faith. It's important for us to realize that in the first 5 verses of the chapter, Paul has charged Timothy with the responsibility to preach the word, to be a gospel man, to tell this story of Christ. And as he ends his exhortation in verse 5, he says to Timothy, it is important for you that you fulfill your ministry. You will see the phrase is right there at the end of verse 5, fulfill your ministry. Then in the 6th verse, he explains the urgency of what he has been saying in the first 5 verses. And the urgency, he says, is on account of the fact that he, Paul, is about to die. His impending death is going to create a potential vacuum, and he regards it as of essential importance that Timothy steps into that role. Some years ago, I had the privilege of playing golf with a man who was the chairman of a Fortune 500 company. I had met him at a camp, and he invited me to play golf. And I was quite overawed by the stature of this gentleman. I was trying to think of some sensible things to talk about in the round or a good question to ask. And at one point, I asked him, I said, "Ralph, what keeps you awake at night?" And he answered immediately, "Succession planning." That's what he said. And I didn't really know what he was talking about, but I said, "Oh, that's remarkable." And let's just continue to hit the ball. But I've since realized that it was that he had good reason to be concerned about that, because Wall Street would be watching to see if the person that took his place would be able to maintain the stock and everything that goes along with it. Well, that was a very understandable and earthly perspective. Paul's concern is the same concern, but from an eternal perspective. And so now, having declared the consecration of his life and the prospect of death in verse 6, he now makes this great declaration in verse 7. And what he's saying there is he has completed his assignment. And here in the English translation, each of these phrases begins with a personal pronoun, I. Which actually is not true in the Greek, because in the Greek it begins in each case with the noun. So it reads, for example, the fight I have fought, the race I have finished, the faith I have kept. Paul is not here guilty of some form of hubris in the way in which he is approaching the end of his life. He is not coming to the end of his days, proud of his own achievements, making much of himself. And to read verse 7 in that way is to misread it entirely. He is simply giving a report of what is the case. I have now completed the assignment I was given. We said last Sunday morning that one of the ways in which our culture displays itself is in the conducting of funeral services, and in the absence of certain things, and in the presence of others. I went to check the top 10 songs that are played at funeral services in America. And I had confirmed for me number 1, which I've told you before, and some of you know, you're planning on having it at your funeral, apparently. It's a dreadful thought. My Way by Frank Sinatra, which has always seemed to me to be a really strange thing to do. The fellow is dead, Sinatra's dead, and so is the other person. But he wants to let everybody know that he did it his way. My Way actually edged out a couple of other real beauties. The Wind Beneath My Wings, I think, comes in at number 3. And Somewhere Over the Rainbow is number 5. You know, so where is Bill? Somewhere over the rainbow. I mean, this is real. That's why I say, when I say, let's put a graveyard out here, I'm actually telling the truth. It's one of the ways in which we actually say to the community, if you want to know about death and dying, if you want to know about the triumph over death, the triumph is found solely in one person, because there is only one person who has triumphed over it, namely Jesus of Nazareth. And so we wanted you to know that we have the answer to that dilemma, a dilemma which faces every one of us, because there will be a last time for every journey. We will reverse our car out of the driveway for the last time. We will lay our keys down for the last time. And when that time comes, this pattern established here by the apostle is one that is worthy of our consideration. Now, let's then say something about the man himself, Paul. Let's take a moment or two to consider the assignment or the mission that he's just completed, and then just a word or two concerning the means of the completion of the mission. Or if you like, let's say something about the man, something about the mission, and something about the means. All right? First of all, then, the man. I don't want to assume on a morning like this that everybody says, oh yes, I know who the Apostle Paul was, and so on. So let me just tell you 2 things about this man, Paul. Number 1, he was a converted man. He was a converted man. Now you say, I'm not sure about that terminology. Well, we can put it in a number of ways. He was once going in this direction, and his life was turned around. He began going in this direction. He was once focused on himself and his achievements, until he suddenly found himself focused on Jesus and his accomplishments. And this came about as a result of him encountering Jesus himself. We're not going to take time this morning to rehearse it all, but you can read it in Acts chapter 9. When you read the story of Paul's conversion in Acts chapter 9, it is immediately obvious that there were a number of elements in that conversion that are not normal. At least they're not routine. The blinding light that was brighter than the noonday sun, the voice that came from heaven, the blindness of Saul himself, the encounter with Ananias, and so on. All of these elements were unique to him. But the distinctive nature of his conversion can be seen in 3 simple ways. Let me tell you what they are, because in saying this, we have criteria by which we can determine the nature of conversion. Is a man or a woman converted? Have they been changed by Jesus? What would the marks be? These are not all the marks, but these marks will be present. Number 1, as you see it in Paul, he had an entirely new view of Jesus. When he was converted, his perspective on Jesus changed. Makes sense. He thought that Jesus was a fraud and an imposter, that the followers of Jesus were worthy of imprisonment or even death. But all of this changed. He began to affirm Jesus. He went immediately into the synagogue and began to proclaim that Jesus is Lord. You can read all of that as you read through the Acts. A completely new view of Jesus. Also, a completely new view of himself. I think he would have been very happy with the song we've just sung. I think he would have said, that song is great. That pretty well describes my life. I once was lost in darkest night and thought I knew the way. He was absolutely convinced about what he was doing. He was convinced about himself and about his own achievements. When he writes to the Philippians, he says, you know, if you want to have somebody who argues with you about personal achievement, then if you want to talk intellect, I'm your man. If you want to talk theological erudition, I'm your man. If you want to talk about somebody who always did his best, who never really did anybody any harm unless they deserved it, then I'm your man. What a change. When he writes his first letter to Timothy, he puts it in very graphic terms at the beginning of 1 Timothy. He says, you know, I once was... Just a complete vagabond and a rascal. And if it weren't for the grace of God, the mercy of God, I still would be. It's in 1 Timothy 1. I was looking in 2 Timothy 1. Don't worry about me. I'll catch up eventually. 1 Timothy 1:12. He says, I thank him, that is God, who has given me strength, Christ Jesus our Lord, because he judged me faithful, appointing me to his service. Though formerly I was a blasphemer, persecutor, and insolent opponent. That was his volume one of his life. If you took his biography off the shelf, volume one, and you go to the chapter headings, blasphemer, persecutor, insolent opponent. You go to volume two, a proponent of the good news of Jesus, the story of his grace, and so on. What was it made the difference? He says, I received mercy. I received mercy. The converted person knows that the reason they have been changed is on account of God's mercy. They didn't change themselves. People think that the reason church exists is as a sort of gigantic self-help agenda with a few Bible verses. And that what you're supposed to do is just bring about the change in yourself. And if you know yourself, you know that you can't. Paul couldn't. In fact, he didn't even think he needed a change. But converted, a whole new view of Jesus, a whole new view of himself, and a whole new view of others who love Jesus. Up until his conversion, all he did was hound these people down, imprison them, and do them to death. You remember he had stood and said, you can leave your cloaks and your coats here, when Stephen, the first martyr, had been stoned to death. And now he gathers with these people. Now he breaks bread with these people. Now he shares in fellowship with these people. Why? Because he just woke up one morning and said, you know, I think I ought to go to church. Because he decided, I'm going to get a wee bit religion. No, because he was converted. Because he was changed from the inside out. Have you been changed from the inside out? Would you ever use that verb? I was converted during such and such a period when I was in my infancy, when I was a university student, when I was going this way. That's enough. I said two things. So the second thing, he's not only converted, but he was absolutely convinced. He was convinced. Convinced of the truth that underpinned his testimony. 2 Timothy 1 and verse 12. This is why I suffer as I do, but I am not ashamed. For I know whom I have believed, and I am convinced that he is able to guard until that day what has been entrusted to me. He says he has given me this good news. I'm absolutely committed to it, and I am convinced of it. It's very, very important. That's why he says to Timothy in this letter, Timothy, I want you to continue in the things you have become convinced of, knowing those from whom you learned these things. Well, it would be strange if Timothy was supposed to be convinced and Paul himself was not also convinced. No, he is a converted man and a convinced man, and his conviction gives rise to his testimony. That's enough on the man. Let's say something about this mission. What is the mission or the commission that he has received? Well, again, without even going out of 2 Timothy, in verse 11 of chapter 1, he tells Timothy that he was appointed as a preacher and an apostle and a teacher. In fact, back in the record in Acts chapter 9, when Ananias is a wee bit diffident about going to see this slaughtering fellow, Saul, God's word to him is, you just go ahead and do what I told you to do, Ananias, because this man is a chosen instrument of mine to carry my name before the Gentiles and kings and the children of Israel, and I will show him how much he must suffer for the sake of my name. And so Ananias departed and did exactly what God had told him. So his mission then is the mission of the gospel. He has been appointed a preacher and an apostle and a teacher. And it is in light of that that he then makes this declaration here in verse 7. Verse 7 is actually just three ways of saying the one thing. When I looked at verse 7 at the beginning of last week, I simply wrote down the three things. I wrote down the fight, the race, the faith. And I said, well, that'll be it. Those are the three points. It's perfect. It breaks into a three-point sermon. There's a race, there's a fight, there's a faith. So if we can come up with something about race, fight, faith, we're good to go. Then I started to study it. And I realized, no, you could do that, but that wouldn't be right. Because what he's actually saying here, when he says, I fought the fight, I ran the race, I kept the faith, he's saying, I completed my mission. In other words, I was a gospel man. It was a struggle from the start to the finish. In some ways, it was like a wrestling match. In some ways, it was like a relay race. And in every case, it involved the responsibility of holding tightly to that which had been put in my hands, namely the faith. So I think in these three things, we ought to see them objectively rather than subjectively. The race that is there, the fight that is there, the faith that is there. The subjective element in it emerges from that. But I think that's what he's saying. Let me just take him in reverse order for a moment. What about this faith then? The faith. He's referred to it as the good deposit, a sound doctrine, and so on. Well, he says, this is what I've been on about all the time. Remember, before he launches into his great treatise on the resurrection, he says to them, what I received from the Lord is the gospel that I preach to you. It's this in which you have taken your stand and by which you're being saved. If you hold fast to the word I preach to you, unless, of course, you believed in vain, for I delivered to you as of first importance what I also received, that Christ died, that he was buried, that he was raised, that he appeared, and so on. And I am the least of the apostles, he says. I'm unworthy to be called an apostle, but I was appointed to this task. He's not blowing his own trumpet. So when he says, the faith I have kept, that is what he's referring to. How did he keep it? Well, by believing it, by proclaiming it, by preserving it. What he preserved, he proclaimed. And what he proclaimed was the means of his preservation. Because what he believed mattered. And what we believe matters too. We cannot play fast and loose with the faith. If you want to know what the faith is, it's not simply the notion of subjective belief in something, but it is the very body of truth that has been given to us in the scriptures. And perhaps in the evening hours to come, we will unpack just exactly what it means to hold true to all of that. We can't do it this morning. You'll be relieved to know. But I want you to understand that if you start to fiddle with what you believe concerning the faith, you're actually taking the ground out from underneath your own feet in terms of your subjective understanding of truth. You know, when you build bricks with your children or your grandchildren and you labor hard with the getting them all in the pyramidic structure or whatever it is you're trying to do, and then some little bright spark just come along, just knocks them all over. It's taking you a long while and just knocked them away. And then you start to build them again, and then the sneaky one comes. And this one doesn't just knock them down in a wholesale collapse. No, she starts just to pull little ones out from the corner, little one from round the back and one from over here. Slow, inevitable collapse as a result of apparently inconsequential destruction. Most of my friends who have given up on the faith are not those for whom they faced a wholesale mighty destruction in a moment. Some, but most, who said, that little piece doesn't matter. And this little piece is irrelevant. And we can deal with that little piece later on. And before they knew where they were, they had nothing left at all. He, when he says the faith, is referring to the body of truth, which is the foundational belief of basic Christian understanding. Now, the race needs no explication, does it? We all understand about a race. It's a favorite metaphor of Paul. He says in 1 Corinthians 9, in a race all the runners run, but not all get the prize. In Philippians 3, he's pressing on towards the goal to win the prize for which God has called him. The athletic metaphor he's already employed in encouraging Timothy, it runs through all of Paul's letters, and the word that is used here, agon, which is the word that gives us in verbal form agonizomai, which gives us in English agony. What he's referencing here is that if you're going to run this race, you have to be prepared for the struggle that's involved in it. And if you're going to fight the fight, then you can't just wimp out. The commentators argue about whether the fight is Paul referring to wrestling in the Greco-Roman world, or whether it is just an extension of the athletic metaphor. It really doesn't matter, does it? Because the point is clear. I was given a mission. This mission was a hard assignment. There's no thought that Paul is going to be gathered to the skies on flowery beds of ease. No, I've fought this one out. I ran this race, and I have kept the faith. You see, the reason it's so significant is because there is no greater endeavor. Eventually, all the toys go back in the box when the game is over. And eventually, we stand before the one who apportions the rewards. That's going to be verse 8. And the crown that is there is an imperishable crown. And the theater is crowded with the angelic host, who Peter says long to look into these matters. And at the heart of it all, you notice the mentality of Paul. Again, is not bravado. When he takes his leave of the Ephesian elders, he says, now this is Acts chapter 20 and verse 24, he says, I do not count my life of any value, nor as precious to myself. You say, well, is he a masochist? He doesn't like life? No. Look at what he's saying. I don't count my life of any value nor as precious to myself, if only I may finish my course and the ministry I received from the Lord Jesus to testify to the gospel of the grace of God. So he says no to cowardice as he embraces the fight. No to laziness as he runs the race. No to cluelessness as he keeps the faith. He is God's man, with God's gospel. And finally, a word concerning the means, and that is God's grace. Paul, of all the apostles, the underlying theme, or the melody line of his life, even again when he says that he has been added to the apostles' band, he says, but it is by the grace of God I am what I am, and his grace toward me was not in vain. On the contrary, I worked harder than any of the rest of them, though it was not I, but the grace of God that is within me. Well, that's an encouragement, isn't it? When he writes in 2 Corinthians, and the false apostles are saying all kinds of things, boasting about their achievements. And he said, you know, if I wanted to boast, there's a lot of things I could boast about, but I'm only actually going to boast about one thing. And let me tell you why. And then he says, to keep me from getting a fat head, there was given me a thorn in the flesh. I asked God 3 times if he would take it away from me, and 3 times he said no. And then I finally realized why. He said, my grace is sufficient for you, for my strength is made perfect in weakness. So says Paul, once I got that, I said, therefore, I would all the more be happy to glory in my weakness so that the power of Christ may rest upon me, for when I am weak, then I am strong. In one sense, it is the very weakness of Paul that makes this such an attractive package. I don't think our reaction ought to be, well, look at that. That was Paul. He did all that. And look at me. And I have to go back to work on Tuesday or whatever else it is. I don't know what I'm doing. He said, I do not account my life as anything. I account my life as everything. He said he didn't mind about this and I mind about that. Oh, dear, what a mess I am. Well, then you just feel a lot like Mr. Fleming. You know Mr. Fleming? Which Mr. Fleming? Oh, Mr. Fleming from a long time ago. He lived in Leith, just outside of Edinburgh. He wrote to his friend and his pastor, Samuel Rutherford, to tell Rutherford that he was really making heavy weather of his life and he needed some direction. Listen to just a couple of quotes. He writes to his pastor, I've had some success by God's blessing in making money, but I am a bankrupt before God in my soul. My inward life is an unraveling heap. And I need guidance and direction. Help me. So Rutherford responds, well, you've come to the right man. I am a wonderful man. I am your pastor. And I seldom, if ever, put a foot wrong. Let me tell you exactly what to do. No, listen to how Rutherford writes back. He says, you complain that your time is fast speeding away and that you have not even begun to employ it well. So is mine. I give a good part of my time to my business, as you say you do to yours, but just like you, that leaves me no time to give to God. God, forgive me for the way I forget Him and neglect Him all the time that I am bustling about in the things of His house. And then he says, let us both begin, and me especially, to give some of God's best earthly gift back to Him again. Being what? Time. Time. That's what we have in common. We vary in talents, backgrounds, abilities, gifts, responsibilities. The future comes in at the rate of 60 seconds a minute. What are you doing the rest of your life? I have only one request of your life. As if in the words of Jesus Himself, that you spend it all with me. Now, some of you who have students at Westmont had the wonderful privilege in the last couple of weeks at the commencement exercises of having David Brooks, the New York Times columnist, as the commencement speaker. How I wish I'd been there. His new book, The Road to Character, is as good a book as I've found in the longest time, and I commend it to you warmly. He begins the book by pointing out that all of us have resume virtues and eulogy virtues. Resume virtues, he says, are those that are part and parcel of the skills that are there for the doing of our job. And these resume virtues are directly related to our external success. But then he says there are eulogy virtues, and these are far deeper. These are the things that get talked about at your funeral. These are the ones that exist at the core of your being. And quite humbly, he says, I have spent too long in my life on the former and not enough time on the latter. Well, we've only got the time that is before us now, as a church, as individuals, as moms, dads, parents, teachers, servants, whatever it might be. And here, out from the grave, this little Jewish convert, so opposed to Jesus, and then so committed to Him, a converted man, convinced about the faith. And he says, I fought it. The race, I run it. The faith, I kept it. I find great comfort in pretty poor poetry. I mean, I have read some difficult poems, but most of them I don't get. Without my English teacher, I'm well at sea. But can I just give this to you in case some of you are saying, oh, brother, here we go now, the great Apostle Paul and me. Well, here's Annie Johnson Flint. Do you know this poem? I look not back. God knows the fruitless efforts, the wasted hours, the sinning, the regrets. I leave them all with Him who blots the record and graciously forgives and then forgets. I look not forward. God sees all the future. The road that short or long will lead me home, and He will face with me its every trial and bear for me the burdens that may come. I look not round me. Then would fears assail me. So wild the tumult of earth's restless seas, so dark the world, so filled with woe and sorrow, so vain the hope of comfort and of ease. I look not inward. That would make me wretched. For I have naught on which to stay my trust, nothing I see save failures and shortcomings and weak endeavors crumbling into dust. But I look up into the face of Jesus. For there my heart can rest, my fears are stilled, and there is joy and love and light for darkness and perfect peace and every hope fulfilled. We see that takes you to verse 8, which is next time. And in verse 8, you have this great picture. Remember, when you did your first race at primary school, and your mother told you, don't look at the person on either side of you. Don't look back. I will stand behind the string, and you look at me. And you just run straight at me. Well, here's the picture. Jesus is standing at the finishing line. He's the one going, come on. Come on, you're going to finish this. Come on. Father, help us. Help us to accomplish the assignment granted to us by grace to make known the good news of the gospel so that others might come to join us in the fight, in the race, in the faith. For we ask it in Jesus' name. Amen.
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Thanks for joining us this afternoon on Pilgrim Radio. Coming up at 6 p.m. Pacific and 7 p.m. Mountain Time is the Bible, Pure and Simple. And today we're going into 1 Samuel chapters 8 through 17. So make sure that you grab your Bible, pull up a seat, and follow along. It's always a great idea to get into the Word. We also have another worship hour coming up next hour at 4 p.m. Pacific, 5 p.m. Mountain Time. But right now, we do have Taya with Middle of It All.

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0: That was Brandon Lake with As For Me and My Home. Thanks for being with us this afternoon on Pilgrim Radio for another worship hour. So excited to be here with you guys. We've got a lot of music coming up this hour, including Ben Fowler, Tasha Layton, Zach Williams, Torrin Wells is coming up. But right now we've got Cade Thompson, and this is The One.
1: I love the story of the prodigal, 'cause it sounds a lot like mine. From scared and alone to coming back home to a father's arms.

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I never come back much, and I don't stay long. No, my daddy don't pray, but he'll hum my songs.

0: Still a handful of more probably think I'm crazy.
1: That was Ben Fuller with See What I Mean. Thanks for being with us this afternoon on Pilgrim Radio. I have a quote from theologian J.I. Packer, who says, "There's a difference between knowing God and knowing about God. When you truly know God, you have the energy to serve him, boldness to share him, and contentment from him." What a wonderful truth there. There is a big difference between knowing. It's head knowledge versus heart knowledge, right? You have a knowledge of God, but you don't have the heart for God. Then you're not truly there to serve God. You're not truly there to share, to have the boldness to share God. But when you really know him, that energy, it's contagious. You want to share him. You want everybody to know about him. You want to serve him in any way that you can. This is Ryan Stevenson with Through It All.

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1: What we get in the Bible are a bunch of heroes who are flawed and scarred. 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And yet, what God does is he keeps pursuing these flawed people.
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Here's some truth for life from Alistair Begg's Daily Devotional. Luke 24, verses 51 to 53 says, "While he blessed them, he parted from them and was carried up into heaven. And they worshipped him and returned to Jerusalem with great joy, and were continually in the temple blessing God." When Jesus ascended, those who witnessed him being carried up into heaven responded with worship. They knew, as we know, that worship is due to God alone. In this final moment of departure, the pieces of the jigsaw puzzle must have all come together as they beheld Christ in his glorified body, ascending to the Father, leading them to rejoice. Perhaps their reaction calls to mind that of the leper in Luke 17:11-18, who, when he had been healed, returned to Jesus, fell at his feet, and gave thanks. But the response of these believers wasn't limited to worship in the moment. They also returned to Jerusalem with great joy, where they continued thanking God for what he had done and adoring him for the wonder of Jesus. They were marked then by worship and joy and by obedience. Jesus had told them, "Behold, I am sending the promise of my Father upon you, but stay in the city until you are clothed with power from on high." And that's exactly what they did. Christ is the object of all our worship. He is the source of all our joy. He is the one who deserves

accepted in him. These early disciples understood that. Do we? Our worship, joy, obedience, and praise are pleasing to God not because of anything we have done, but in light of His gracious work within us. It is only by His enabling that we can ask for unwavering faith in the ascended Son of God, faith that moves us to worship Him and to follow His example in all we think, in all we say, and in all we do. If you are finding it hard to worship, to know joy, or to obey the Lord today, ask Him to fix your eyes of faith on your risen, ascended, reigning Savior. It is as you see the same Jesus those first disciples knew that you will be moved to worshipful joy and that your obedience will cease to be mere duty and become your delight. From Alistair Begg's book, Truth for Life, Volume 2, on Pilgrim Radio.

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That was Danny Gokey with Stay Strong. Thanks for being with us this afternoon on Pilgrim Radio. Remember that coming up at 7 p.m. Pacific, 8 p.m. Mountain Time is second period. And today, Alistair Begg, the former pastor of Parkside Church in Chagrin Falls, Ohio, has a message called Mission Accomplished from his series, Guard the Truth, a study in 2 Timothy. So be sure to grab your Bibles, pull up a chair, open up to 2 Timothy, and follow along as Pastor Alistair Begg walks us through this. Right now, we've got Leanna Crawford, and this is Jesus Is.

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2: Zach Schlegel pastors First Baptist Church in Upper Marlboro, Maryland. And today we continue his series, The Gospel of Luke, Confidence About Jesus, and the message, Nothing is Impossible with God. Now here's Zach Schlegel.
3: Let's continue on our study of the Gospel of Luke. Chapter 1, starting in verse 26. I'll give you a moment to turn there with me. Some of you may have heard of a lady named Johnny Erickson Tada. She grew up here in Maryland, was born in Baltimore, Maryland. And as a young teenager, she led a very active life. Loved to ride horses, go hiking, play tennis and swimming. After high school, she went out with her sister. She had her whole life ahead of her, and they were going to celebrate, kind of finishing up school, so they went swimming in the Chesapeake Bay to celebrate. However, she misjudged the depth of the water that she dove into, and she snapped her neck upon impact. And in a moment, this young life with a whole life ahead of her, and hopes and dreams and aspirations, ended up with paralysis. A life of uncertainty, a life where for the rest of her life, she would be reliant upon people to get out of bed, to take her bath, to use the restroom, to brush her teeth, to sit her up in a wheelchair day after day after day. And it has been her life for the past 60 years. When she was paralyzed, Johnny wrestled with anger. She wrestled with suicidal thoughts. She wrestled with doubt. This wasn't the plan. Why would God let this happen to me? This wasn't the way that life was supposed to go. Why is this happening? And in a moment of desperation, overwhelmed, she cried out to God, God, I can't do this. I don't want to do this. Johnny Erickson Tada faced an impossible situation. But rather than staying stuck in self-pity and